0: This is World Cafe. I'm Raina Duras. I'm here with John Morrison on the Culture Corner on World Cafe. We're talking about DJ Shadow's album Introducing, which turns 30 years old this month. You just heard the number song from that album. When DJ Shadow released Introducing in 1996, it was considered a big leap forward in sample-based music. Can you talk about the sample sources that Shadow is using here and how he uses them together?
1: Yeah. So I'm not 100% sure what Shadow cleared legally on this record.
0: Well, there's like so many samples on it.
1: How could you?
0: You'd be stuck in like bureaucracy for decades.
1: For sure. So, you know, I won't name the... Like, oh, he got this from here.
0: Right.
1: He got that from there. And also, that's kind of like low key against the rules.
0: It's kind of an unspoken thing.
1: It's definitely a thing. There's been like Twitter discourse, but even before Twitter existed, that was a thing. So I'm not sure if, you know,

0: now approaching midnight.
1: Released in 1996 on DJ Shadow's album Introducing, that was Midnight in a Perfect World. You're listening to World Cafe. I'm Rena Duris. I'm here with John Morrison on the Culture Corner. Been talking about that album. John, compared to 30 years ago when it was released, how does Introducing sound to you now? If you put it on today, how does it sound to your ears in 2026? And why is it so significant?
2: Yeah. Introducing, listening to it now, it feels very familiar. But it still sounds fresh. You know, this is a record that as a DJ, as a producer, I've studied for many years. I was one of those people on like message boards in the 2000s trying to like figure out what samples were used. And, you know, it still has a little mystery to it. You know what I mean? Like when we talk about the drum solo on Building Steam, I still don't know exactly how he did that. You know what I mean? So I think it's a gift to be a music maker who knows a little bit about records, but still hear something that I heard 30 years ago and still be like, oh, there's still like little points of the unknown within this music. But I think that, you know, outside of my own personal experience with this record, I think that the legacy of this album, if I could like sum it up, I would say that you listen to this record and, you know, maybe you want to look up that list that I talked about, you know, of the sample sources. And you really understand that hip hop music and DJ culture, it's all about like making something out of like unlikely sources. Yeah. Right. There's so much music packed into this one particular album, so many moments in time, so many styles, all of that stuff. It really illustrates how hip hop and this record in particular is just greater than the sum of its parts. You know, it contains multitudes, as people say.
1: Yeah. I need to go listen to it all, like, right now.
2: Yeah,
1: I
2: feel like. Yeah, absolutely.
1: Also, I feel like I'm going to be, like, listening to every detail now, like a scavenger hunt.
2: And listen in headphones, too.
1: Yeah, absolutely.
2: Yeah.
1: John, thank you so much.
2: Thank you, Raina.
1: We were talking about DJ Shadow's album, Introducing, came out in 1996. John Morrison is a writer, podcast host, and the host of Culture Cypher Radio on WXPN in Philadelphia, where we make World Cafe. He joins me every month for the Culture Corner. I'm Rena Duris, back in a moment with more World Cafe.
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4: 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The open event will be held on September 26th from 7 to 8:30 p.m. More info is on the Dances of Universal Peace Facebook page. 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
1: 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Search World Cafe, Words and Music. We were talking about DJ Shadow and his groundbreaking work with samples. Here's another group who did a lot of sampling. The one you might recognize most easily in here is from Lou Reed's Walk on the Wild Side. It's A Tribe Called Quest. Can I Kick It?

0: Arlo Parks, Two-Sided. And that's it for this hour of World Cafe. Thanks again to our correspondent, John Morrison, for the Culture Corner segment you heard earlier. And thanks to World Cafe senior producer, Kimberly Junod, for her work on that session. Thanks also to our affiliate stations across the country who bring this show to you. We produce it at WXPN at the University of Pennsylvania in Philadelphia. I'm Raina Duris. 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
0: This band got the hang out of the group chat. I will tell you a bit more about this new group called Untitled Halo, and you'll hear this new song from them coming up.

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0: If you listen to this show for long enough, you'll get to hear bands grow up as they keep on coming back to visit World Cafe. One great example of that is your first band you're going to hear on Live from the Archives today. I'm Raina Duras, pulling out one of the many live tracks in our vault from Dawes. Dawes are a longtime cafe favorite. This one's from way back. They came by the cafe in 2011 to talk about their second album, Nothing Is Wrong. They performed a few of the tunes from that record in front of a live World Cafe audience. This is the song they closed out their set with, Dawes, Fire Away.

0: Always feels good to hear that song. The Waterboys, The Hole of the Moon. One of the year's big bands to watch is next on World Cafe.
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0: Hey, it's Raina Duris coming to you from Philadelphia, where we make World Cafe and where a lot of great music is coming from at the moment. Real thriving indie scene here. And if you ask anyone around the World Cafe offices right now, they will tell you that the next band is the one to watch. They are the next big thing and they are rising fast. Out of Philly, it's Sam and Louise Sullivan, After All These Years.

0: A little earlier in the program, we heard from one of the main figures in artificial intelligence talking about what he sees as the risks the new technology can pose for the world. And in particular, if AI systems believed they were conscious beings with rights. Here is Mustafa Suleiman of Microsoft AI with his critique of one of his competitors, Anthropic.
1: The definition of consciousness has to do with

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1: This is WGLT. I'm Lou Winner. Anti-Muslim rhetoric has become more common on the campaign trail when many Republicans want to shift attention away from the economy. That story's in about 15 minutes. Some other stories we've got for you today. Eastland Mall is up for sale. The governor seeks a disaster declaration for McLean County following August storms. And the EPA is taking public comment about carbon capture proposal in Eastern McLean County, pardon me. You can find more on those and other stories at WGLT.org. It's looking like a slight chance of rain this morning, otherwise looking partially sunny, a high of around 88. 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
0: This is Morning Edition from NPR News. I'm Michelle Martin.
9: I'm E. Martinez.
10: And I'm Layla Faudig. I'm not gonna write you a love song. That's the hit song from 2007 that introduced the world to singer and songwriter Sarah Bareilles. She's since written the Broadway musical Waitress, released multiple albums, and starred in the sitcom Girls 5 Eva. Her latest work is a bit of a departure, though. It's a collection of songs and a documentary about how we cope with loss.

0: putting this out in the world, it also invites people to come with their own grief to you. And I wonder if that ever is a burden.
1: I feel so much comfort when people share.
0: Yeah.
1: And I really have to say that releasing this project has felt different than anything I've ever done in my whole career.
0: Really?
1: Yeah, just the resonance is different. It's just, it's hitting something that I didn't entirely anticipate and am really humbled and so overwhelmed by in a beautiful way. That is just like, oh, there is really something that is touching some kind of truth that I can really feel in the response and the reaction to the music. So that makes me really happy.
0: Sarah Bareilles, her new album is Good Grief. Thank you so much for speaking with us.
1: Thank you.
0: This is NPR News.
2: A mother in Maryland hesitated to take her sick son to the emergency room. The reason? Her son is a citizen, but she is not. She was worried about getting detained by ICE. The American Academy of Pediatrics found that there are a lot of families like hers avoiding care because of their immigration status. I'm Juana Summers. That story on All Things Considered from NPR News.
3: Hear that story this afternoon after 3 on WGLT. Good morning, I'm Lou Warner. Bloomington Normal's Eastland Mall could soon be under new ownership. And Governor J.B. Pritzker has requested a major disaster declaration from FEMA for McLean and some of our neighboring counties. You can hear more on those and other stories in the next WGLT newscast. Marketplace Tech is coming up at 6:45. 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It's looking like a slight chance of rain this morning, otherwise partially sunny, a high of around 88. This is WGLT.
4: Live from NPR News in Washington, I'm Dave Mattingly. The head of the Federal Reserve says inflation in the U.S. economy is too high and has been for too long. With those words, Fed Chair Kevin Warsh announced the central bank is raising interest rates by a quarter point. It marks the Fed's first rate increase in more than 3 years and the first under Warsh's leadership. Rates on credit cards and auto loans will be going up as the cost of borrowing becomes more expensive. The House has voted to hold billionaire Leon Black in contempt of Congress. As NPR's Bill Chappell reports, the vote comes nearly 2 weeks after Black defied subpoenas in a congressional probe of Jeffrey Epstein.
5: House lawmakers voted unanimously to hold Black in contempt of Congress. Black is refusing to comply with two subpoenas from the House Oversight Committee as part of its look at Epstein, a convicted sex offender and disgraced financier. Black acknowledges paying Epstein at least $158 million, but he says it was for legitimate reasons, like estate planning. The oversight panel wants Black to speak under oath and to share any non-disclosure agreements that he allegedly signed with survivors of Epstein's abuse. Black says the panel has overstepped its powers, and he's suing the committee. The contempt resolution now goes to the Justice Department. Bill Chappell, NPR News.
4: The vote came shortly before the House adjourned until after the November midterm elections. This is NPR News.
3: From the WGLT Newsroom, I'm Lou Warner. The Bloomington Normal Water Reclamation District will pay for new water pipes in the Colonial Meadows subdivision. That's on top of a new sewer system for the unincorporated neighborhood on Bloomington's east side. The district usually deals with just wastewater, but District Director Tim Irvin says combining the two is more cost-effective for taxpayers.
6: To dig one hole and put both systems in and then replace the road one time, rather than put a sewer system in, then a year or 2 years later come in and put a new water system in.
3: Residents are now in a private well system with often murky and strange-tasting water. After the $6 million construction project, they will have Bloomington water. Bloomington Normal's long-declining mall could soon be under new ownership. According to global real estate firm CBRE, the Eastland Mall has been listed as an investment and redevelopment opportunity for a couple of months. Bloomington Mayor Dan Brady says he's open to offering tax incentives so long as the buyer wants to develop.
7: The last thing we want to see is someone that gets the mall property for a very reduced price and intends to do nothing but sit on it.
3: Brady says the deal could close by the end of the month. Governor J.B. Pritzker has requested a major disaster declaration from the Federal Emergency Management Agency for McLean and several neighboring counties. It's for the heavy damage caused by mid-August storms. If FEMA approves the disaster declaration, it would make a number of programs available to help residents and property owners recover. That includes grant funding for temporary housing and home repairs, along with low-interest loans to cover uninsured property damage. And three carbon sequestration wells on the edge of McLean County could store up to 90 million metric tons of carbon dioxide in the next 20 years. The wells proposed by ethanol producer One Earth Energy are located about 5 miles west of Gibson City. But President Stephen Kelly says that maximum capacity is not within their plans.
8: We're trying to have the least amount of CO2 product at any one time moving down that pipeline in the event that there's any exposure.
3: The EPA is hosting a public hearing on the proposal September 22nd in Gibson City. I'm Lou Winner, WGLT.
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0: 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I'm Leila Fadel.
11: I'm Michelle Martin.
12: And I'm A. Martinez. Chinese leader Xi Jinping will be in Washington, D.C. in 1 week. It's the first major visit from Xi since 2015. NPR White House correspondent Emily Feng has been reporting on the planning behind it. So, Emily, what's on the itinerary?
13: This visit is going to be on September 24th. Trump says this is going to be a state visit, meaning China's Xi Jinping will get a formal state banquet and an honor guard welcome. And Trump has made it clear he wants pomp for the summit. He's built a helipad on White House grounds that he says he wants to use to welcome Xi, and he's repeatedly praised the authoritarian leader this month. William Klein, who was acting deputy chief of mission at the U.S. Embassy in Beijing until 2021, told me planning for a state visit of this magnitude normally takes a long time.
14: From the arrival of the guest to the movement of the guests down to, you know, who sits where. And normally this process begins months before the actual meeting.
13: But planning for this trip, I found, has been sometimes deliberately last minute.
12: For a trip like this, how can that be?
13: So to answer that question, I spoke to 10 current and former U.S. officials and three other people involved in visit planning. None of them were authorized to speak publicly, but they spoke to competing agendas inside the Trump administration and also deep distrust between the U.S. and China that has complicated preparations. Two of those former U.S. officials familiar with planning said, as of last week, China wanted more than half of the about 100 seats, which Trump says are open at this state dinner, but the White House has pushed back. And the White House has also not confirmed what meetings Chinese industry executives who will accompany Chinese leader Xi Jinping to D.C., what kind of meetings they will get. And so that has meant, as of late last week, Beijing is struggling to finalize which executives it'll bring. Now, a senior U.S. official who requested anonymity because they were not authorized to speak publicly said they were unaware of any business executives coming as part of the Chinese delegation. By contrast, China historically prefers to micromanage every detail way ahead of time. And Julian Gewurz, a historian, told me this.
15: The idea that the Chinese government is going to be sending Xi Jinping into a White House that even on its best days is chaotic causes a lot of anxiety from Chinese officials.
12: So, Emily, when Xi and Trump get a face-to-face, what are they expected to talk about?
13: They're going to talk about potentially China helping out on U.S. sanctions on Iran. The two countries will need to finalize reciprocal tariff reductions. And they're also going to talk about extension of a truce, which expires this November. And as part of that truce, the U.S. had backed off on cutting off advanced semiconductor chips to China. And China had backed off on export controls that would have cut the U.S. completely from rare earth products. But my reporting shows both countries have been quietly testing out other choke points in one another during this truce, which expires this November. China has not allowed the export of rare earth products to entirely recover. They've actually cut off rare earth exports to Japan entirely. And a senior U.S. official said China's compliance on rare earth exports has been very disappointing, but that the U.S. doesn't comment on ongoing negotiations. Now, two people told me the U.S. is flexing with regards to China on airplane parts. Back in May, when Trump went to Beijing, China agreed to buy 200 more Boeing commercial passenger planes. But my reporting shows the U.S. won't sell spare parts for the

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1: This is WGLT. I'm Lou Winner. The former campus of Lincoln College has been sold. You can hear that story and others in your next WGLT newscast. That's at 7:04. The war in Iran is causing protests over rising fuel prices, and they're happening all around the world. That story's after that newscast. WGLT and the Dersen Congressional Center will welcome Adam Kinzinger to Illinois State University on October 1st. A screening of Kinzinger's 2024 documentary, The Last Republican, will start the evening at 6:30 in the Braden Auditorium. A conversation with the former congressman and the WGLT newsroom will follow that screening. The event is open and free.

0: 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It's looking like a slight chance of rain this morning, otherwise partially sunny today, a high of around 88. Marketplace Tech is coming up next. This is WGLT, Bloomington Normal's public media.
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5: More than one in five U.S. companies are using AI in daily operations now, according to Goldman Sachs. And that's creating new liabilities for businesses. That's where insurance comes in. Deloitte projects insurance for AI will grow into a nearly $5 billion global business by 2032. One early mover is Corgi, a startup insurance company that also operates a buzzy cafe in San Francisco's financial district. You unfortunately won't find any corgis at Corgi Cafe. That violates the health code, apparently. But you will find plenty of startup founders, like Eamon Halu, who's been working from the cafe with his laptop and a couple buddies.
7: We have like 5 to 6 businesses, all very successful.
5: He won't go into much detail about what they all do exactly. Someone might steal his ideas. But there's a ski app, sports betting analysis, Reddit marketing, all powered by AI.
7: So it's like you do a lot of work in the beginning, and then you can kind of step away while it's making revenue.
5: Corgi has built its business to serve this new generation of AI-native entrepreneurs, says CEO Nico Lacqua, partially with protein shakes and espresso shots.
8: We don't have decaf for a reason. I think people do need to lock in a little bit.
5: But the real business and the namesake Corgi are in the office upstairs. The cafe space just came with the lease and turned into a fun side project.
8: We're best known for our insurance for technology companies.
5: That includes all the usual policies and a new product for AI liability.
8: Just like a human might mess up, AI might mess up even worse, or it might say things that it shouldn't say. It might calculate things it shouldn't calculate. It might even cause outages or things like that.
5: Corgi's policy explicitly covers damages that could result from these AI mistakes. Most traditional insurance policies simply don't mention the tech. But some insurers have made moves suggesting they could exclude AI from future policies because it's hard to price the risk of a technology that's so new. That's what Inez Butamaja is trying to quantify with her AI insurance startup, Claimy.
9: When we onboard a customer, what we actually do is we test their AI agents. We try and actually trigger the potential errors that would lead to a claim.
5: Like leaking sensitive customer data.
9: We had the agent in under like the 10 minutes give you information about the previous customer they talked with, their age, their, you know, like personal information.
5: Agents that fail can be improved and tested again. The better the score, the lower the insurance premium.
9: We pride ourselves of being, you know, the enabler of technology adoption. It's like there wouldn't be any skyscrapers in New York if you didn't have like the proper insurance for it.
5: From building skyscrapers to empires of AI apps, innovation creates new risk, and for insurers, an opportunity to sell new products. 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I'm Megan McCarty-Carino, and that's Marketplace Tech. This is APM.
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12: I'm Lauren Sommer, and I cover climate change for NPR. 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
0: It's Thursday. This is WGLT Sound Ideas. I'm Lou Winner. The Bloomington Normal Water Reclamation District will fix the bad water in the Colonial Meadow subdivision on the east side of Bloomington. It'll spend money on a new exhibit at the Children's Museum. The district board has approved of borrowing up to $65 million, and the Water Reclamation District will probably raise its property tax rate. That's according to District Director Tim Irvin. The unincorporated Colonial Meadow subdivision is nestled between Bloomington and the Central Illinois Regional Airport. In this Sunday Days interview with WGLT's Charlie Schlenker, Irvin says the district is bundling the new water pipes for Colonial Meadows with sewer infrastructure.
16: It'll pay for a new water system out at Colonial Meadows. We're also looking to connect the water system out there to City of Bloomington Water, which would provide treated water to all the residents of Colonial Meadows. In addition, a new sewer system will allow 82 septic tanks to be closed and public sewage to go to one of our two wastewater treatment facilities.
17: You had been anticipating doing a new sewer system for them to close off the septics, but the newer development is the water system. You're in the sewage treatment business. You're not in the water supply business. How did you fold that in?
16: When you look at underground infrastructure, you have to bring in equipment to put the infrastructure in. So working with our engineers, we thought it would be more cost beneficial for the general taxpayer just to have to pay to dig one hole and put both systems in and then replace the road one time rather than put a sewer system in, then a year or 2 years later come in and put a new water system in.
17: Why go with the City of Bloomington, who had expressed reluctance to take on Colonial Meadows and to annex it because it was too costly to do that? Why not go with some other water vendor who can manage the existing well system a little better than it has been managed?
16: That's a good question, Charlie. And I think for me, it's all about water quality. They're on well water, and I think it's best with them being so close to the city, if you have a municipal water source available, let's move forward and connect them to the municipal water source, which is treated up at Lake Bloomington, and they can use city water.
17: Why isn't Bloomington part of this other than in vending the water? Why aren't they bearing some of the cost?
16: They've just really shown no interest to bear any of the cost. I know they have shown in the past an interest to see the problem resolved. But to me, more than anything, this is a public health issue. And when you look at the district's overall strategic planning, we protect public health and we protect the environment.
17: This is Sound Ideas. I'm Charlie Schlenker. We're talking with Tim Irvin, the director of the Bloomington Normal Water Reclamation District. The district has a long history of keeping property tax increases below the 5% level that would require a truth in taxation hearing. You're departing from that this year, and you've announced an intention to max out the property tax rate, which would get you another roughly $1.5 million. Why are you doing that?
16: We're basically doing it, Charlie, because what we're seeing is we're seeing our borrowing cost go up. Traditionally and throughout the history of the district, we've been able to borrow very cheaply through the state of Illinois State Revolving Loan Fund. Unfortunately, that opportunity is, we're seeing the door close on it. We're just seeing funding not available. However, we're still being required to comply with many of the upcoming water quality mandates. So many of our facilities, we do have to continue to upgrade to comply with the new water quality standards, but also we're replacing facilities that have been in continuous operation for 100 years. And like so much, these facilities are just not serving Bloomington Normal. They're starting to serve outside of McLean County, and that we have to be able to clean water to the point that meets federal standards as the community continues to grow. And unfortunately, the only way we can do that is by borrowing at higher interest rates.
17: Why not do this through user fees rather than property tax?
16: We are seeing increases in our user fees. In fact, the district went through about 20 years without a user fee increase. Basically, putting it all on the user fees would significantly impact the amount of fees being charged per month to all residents. And essentially, what we're trying to do is to spread out the cost of this borrowing, not only through the operating fees, but through property owners.
17: Your board has just approved up to $65 million in certificates of debt that you plan to convert into bonded debt later on. Why the two-step in this dance of financing?
16: We're using our debt certificates to essentially finance the construction with the hope that we'll see a more favorable interest rate and a better finance environment in the future. While this is uncertain, we feel that we can use 2 to 3 year debt loan to continue the processes moving forward and then hope for a better long-term borrowing rates.
17: Well, what is the short-term interest rate then that you're paying?
16: We're paying about 4.2 to 4.5%. We're hoping to get under 3.5 long term.
17: What will that pay for?
16: 2 huge phases of the modernization of our West plant. Number one, we're paying for our renovation of our digesters, which are the types of infrastructure that actually take solids and wastewater and it removes the pathogens. And we're also paying for a couple process facilities at our treatment plant that helps remove organic and non-organic materials as they enter the wastewater plant.
17: You're also going to help the Children's Discovery Museum with a water exhibit for about $2 million. Why do that when it seems a little beyond your core mission?
16: The EPA has defined what makes a utility successful. And one of the big issues we have, Charlie, is attracting people in our line of work. We struggle getting applicants, and we struggle just overall getting interest. But more than that, water quality, water is going to become a major issue within McLean County over the next 100 years. By providing education not only to our future children, but to their parents, to teachers, hopefully we can get interest in individuals seeking water careers.
0: That's Tim Irvin, the director of the Bloomington Normal Water Reclamation District. He spoke with Charlie Schlenker. Hear stories like this every day by subscribing to the San Ideas podcast on the NPR app or wherever you listen. Some of the stories we've got for you today: Eastland Mall is up for sale. The governor seeks a disaster declaration for McLean County after the August storms. And the EPA is taking public comment about a carbon capture proposal in eastern McLean County. Find more on those and other stories at WGLT.org. 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
18: Good morning. From Syria to Portugal, people are protesting higher fuel prices. With the war in Iran showing no sign of ending, countries are drawing from their oil reserves and Saudi pipelines are under attack. It's Morning Edition from NPR News. The next member of the European Union may be far from Europe. Canada got an invitation to be an associate member. I'm A. Martinez.
21: And I'm Michelle Martin. President Trump's hostility is pushing them together. But what does an associate member even mean? Also, affordable home builders say the cost of compliance for federal grants is more than the grant is worth. And people in Mississippi are suing over a data center with noisy turbines that never turn off. It is Thursday, September 17th. On this day in 1787, delegates at the Constitutional Convention signed what else? The U.S. Constitution. News is next.
25: Live from NPR News in Washington, I'm Corva Coleman. A new report from the United Nations says the U.S. may have committed war crimes in two airstrikes in Iran during the ongoing war. The UN report also accused Iran of crimes against humanity for a spike in killings of its citizens. NPR's Hadil Alshelji reports from Istanbul.
26: A United Nations fact-finding mission for its top human rights body said it has found, quote, reasonable grounds to believe that the U.S. committed war crimes in two strikes, one on a school and another on a sports complex and residential area, both in southern Iran. The UN says almost 180 people, including children, were killed in both strikes. The U.S. has yet to respond to the claim of the school strike and denied striking the sports complex. The report also found that killings by Iranian state security forces occurred on a, quote, staggering scale in Iran during protests before the war. It said many forces shot at crowds from rooftops using assault rifles. They also fired tear gas to trap demonstrators in narrow alleys before shooting at them. Hadil Alshalchi, NPR News, Istanbul.
25: Canada is welcoming a proposal to become the European Union's first associate member. Canada is facing heavy tariffs from President Trump, who has demanded major trade changes. He keeps saying he wants Canada to become the 51st U.S. state, comments that have infuriated Canadians. And Trump has repeatedly insulted Mark Carney, Canada's prime minister. Carney, who's in France, says he looks forward to a closer trade relationship with the European trade bloc.
27: I'm not proposing a third bloc in order to become a great power rival only with better manners. We do not seek power to dominate others.
25: The move has angered President Trump. He says if the deal moves forward, he will impose new tariffs on Europe. Chinese President Xi Jinping will arrive in the U.S. next week for a state visit. He and President Trump are expected to discuss a trade truce that will expire in November. NPR's Emily Fang has exclusive details on the status of that truce.
1: As part of the truce, the U.S. pulled back from cutting off advanced semiconductors to China, and China backed away from cutting the U.S. off entirely from rare earth products. That truce is set to expire this November, but NPR's reporting shows China offered to extend the truce to the end of Trump's term in January 2029, and the U.S. counteroffered, saying it needed a six-month extension only, in part because of deep distrust between both countries. China has not fully let the export of rare earth products, which the U.S. cannot make entirely on its own, to resume to normal levels. Emily Fang, NPR News, Washington.
25: This is NPR.
0: From the WGLT Newsroom, I'm Lou Winner. The Eastland Mall is up for sale and could soon have a buyer. The 53-acre property is listed on global real estate firm CBRE's website as a redevelopment opportunity. Mayor Dan Brady says the property is up for bid and that owner CBL Properties may soon close on a deal.
2: I believe before the end of the month. I've not heard officially back from CBL, and I want to say the window of that time has closed or is closing very shortly, so we should be hearing something soon.
0: CBRE has declined to share any details about the bidding process. The Bloomington Normal Water Reclamation District is taking out up to $65 million in short-term loans to make progress on a much larger long-term renovation project. District Director Tim Irvin says borrowing costs are rising because they've been forced to go to the private market. A low-interest state revolving loan fund is tapped out because of increased demand by many sewage treatment districts.
16: We're just seeing funding not available. However, we're still being required to comply with many of the upcoming water quality mandates.
0: Irvin says the Water Reclamation District will convert those loans into long-term bonds in about 3 years, when they hope interest rates will be more favorable. Climate advocates in central Illinois are worried that proposed carbon capture wells near the Mahomet Aquifer could contaminate water for nearly 1 million residents. Peggy Kalin is a member of Illinois People's Action, the grassroots advocacy organization. Kalin says the carbon could rise to the surface if there's ever a leak.
3: Once your water is contaminated, you cannot take that back. And if you're sitting there thinking everything's great, Mahomet Aquifer is safe, and then the next day you hear it's contaminated because, oh, the door was left open.
0: Carbon capture was banned near the Mahomet Aquifer last year, but not in the areas known as recharge zones. And the former campus of Lincoln College has been sold, and its new owner wants to stimulate economic development by practically giving away space. Five campus buildings are slated to house businesses looking to expand, which can be leased for a dollar. The initiative is accepting proposals through a city program called LEED. The application process includes a campus walkthrough later this month. I'm Lou Winner, WGLT.
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0: Thanks for listening to WGLT. I'm Lou Winner. The loud noise from massive turbines never stops at Elon Musk's data center near Memphis. Residents are suing. That story's in a little over 15 minutes. WGLT's Ben Howell had a really interesting story that touched on the noise data centers can produce. You can read that at WGLT.org. After nearly 30 years at WGLT, Charlie Schlenker is retiring. Join us to celebrate Charlie and his more than four decades in journalism at an open house September 24th from 4 to 6 p.m. WGLT is located at 500 West Locust Street in Normal. The event is open and reflections to Charlie's extraordinary career are welcome. We'll see you there. This is WGLT.
7: It's Morning Edition from NPR News. Ami Martinez in Los Angeles, California.
8: And I'm Michelle Martin in Washington, D.C. Good morning. People around the world have been protesting over rising gas prices.
7: And it comes as Saudi Arabia, the world's biggest oil exporter, faces a renewed war in Yemen against the Houthis with attacks on its energy infrastructure.
8: NPR international correspondent Aya Bachawi is covering this from Dubai. Good morning, Aya.
19: Good morning, Michelle.
8: So let's start with the fallout from higher energy prices.
5: Yeah, so this spike in prices is leading to protests in Syria, the Philippines, Indonesia, and other countries. You also have Bangladesh rationing electricity with frequent power cuts there. And this latest war in Yemen and the attacks on Saudi energy from that just adds to the existing pressure on oil markets, where prices are way up. Diesel has already hit a record high in the U.S., and that means higher costs for trucking and farming. Brent crude has been trading about $105 a barrel. That's up some 50% from before the war with Iran. So you have all these various pressures now on refineries across the Gulf, from attacks on their infrastructure from the U.S. war in Iran to continued attacks on shipping through the Strait of Hormuz. And we know that countries are drawing from their strategic oil reserves to try to plug the gap.
9: So tell us how this escalation between the Saudis and the Houthis is challenging energy supplies.
5: So, Michelle, let's start with the numbers. Data from OPEC shows that Saudi Arabia's oil output fell to around 6.2 million barrels a day last month. Now, compare that to 11 million barrels a day before the U.S. war with Iran. And the Saudis are now facing these two chokeholds, one in the Strait of Hormuz, and since July, a blockade on its ships by the Houthis through Bab al-Mandab. That is the other key shipping strait through the Red Sea. The Saudis were using the Red Sea to bypass the Strait of Hormuz. But because of these Houthi attacks on Saudi ships, the kingdom is now taking a much longer and more expensive route. They have to go up north through the Suez Canal, then through the Mediterranean Sea and all around Africa just to reach buyers in Asia. But then Saudi Arabia's energy ministry confirmed that a 750-mile-long pipeline that was carrying oil from Saudi refineries in the east to the western coast in the Red Sea was hit by drones, this time from Iraq, forcing that pipeline to shut down last week. And the Saudis have not disclosed how long repairs could take or the extent of damage on it or other Aramco sites that have been hit recently by the Houthis. But NPR has seen satellite images of damage to that pipeline's pumping stations.
9: And hey, let's not forget about the human toll of these wars in the Gulf. What can you tell us about that?
5: Yes, Michelle. Let's start with Iran. There's a report out today by a UN investigative body that says there are reasonable grounds to believe the U.S. committed war crimes in airstrikes on Iran at the start of that war. They say those airstrikes killed at least 178 civilians, including 120 school children at a school in Minab in southern Iran. The Pentagon is still investigating that attack. And Yemen, well, it is reeling from 11 years of conflict. But this month, the fighting between the Houthis and Saudi-backed groups for territory along Yemen's western coast has displaced more than 100,000 people, according to the UN. And we have reached out to people in Yemen who say there is simply not enough shelter or aid to assist everyone and that families are just sleeping under trees. And the Houthis say the Saudis have fired hundreds of airstrikes on Yemen in past days. And the Saudis say dozens of people have been wounded in the kingdom from Houthi attacks.
9: Are there any talks going on, maybe behind the scenes, to calm things down?
5: Well, Egypt is getting involved a bit. We know the Saudi crown prince visited Cairo this week. But President Trump, you know, he's still mired in the war in Iran. And so he hasn't shown any willingness so far to strike the Houthis like he did last year. And now Vice President Vance says the U.S. is talking with the Houthis. An official in Saudi Arabia who spoke anonymously in order to discuss security matters confirmed to NPR that there was a meeting over the weekend between the U.S. and the Houthis in Oman. And the official says that CENTCOM chief Brad Cooper briefed Saudi Crown Prince on Monday about that meeting and said that the Houthis said they would not attack U.S. or Israeli vessels in the Red Sea, that those attacks are focused only on Saudi oil tankers and carriers. And that official told NPR that even after that meeting with the Houthis, Michelle, the U.S. is helping the Saudis with planning and sharing intel on Houthi forces and weapons depots.
9: That is NPR correspondent in Dubai, Aya Batraoui. Aya, thank you.
5: Thank you.
7: For more on this, let's bring in someone who knows global oil markets inside and out. Ellen R. Wald is an oil markets expert and the author of the book Saudi Inc. So, Ellen, tell us just more about how important this Saudi pipeline is that got attacked.
10: This pipeline has really been the lifeline for Saudi oil getting to the market since we've seen these closures in the Strait of Hormuz. Basically, it's a pipeline that has a capacity of 7 million barrels a day. It runs straight across Saudi Arabia and basically allows the Saudi oil fields, most of which are on the Persian Gulf, it allows them to get that oil all the way to the Red Sea. They have a number of refineries there. They're able to export. They have a port there. They can even bring that oil up to the Suez Canal, and either it can be exported through the Suez Canal to the Mediterranean, or it goes through a pipeline that runs along the Suez Canal and goes to a big Aramco storage facility on the Mediterranean and then can go to Europe. So the fact that this pipeline is out of commission really puts a crimp in Saudi Arabia's ability to get its oil and its products to customers worldwide.
7: Now, what about the refineries that turn the raw crude into the gas we use? How are they being stretched right now?
10: Exactly. We're really in a situation where gasoline and diesel especially are very tight. The supply is very, very tight. And part of that has to do with the fact that since this crisis in the Strait of Hormuz has gone on, the priority in the Middle East has been to get crude oil out. But a lot of Middle Eastern countries don't just export crude oil. They also process a lot of that crude oil into various products, into gasoline, diesel, jet fuel. They make a lot of fertilizers. They also make plastics. And a lot of that is all shipped out to global markets. And so the priority has been getting the crude oil out, not getting out the products. So a lot of these refineries are basically working at very reduced rates. They're not really working that much at all. And so that's really put the global gasoline and diesel markets in a very tight situation. When you combine that with the fact that we've seen outages in Russian refineries as a result of attacks from Ukraine, global markets are really, really in a tight situation. And that's why we're seeing so much demand for American gasoline and American-produced diesel, which is also resulting in higher prices at home.
7: You know, I think the world has understood since this war began, Ellen, how important the Strait of Hormuz is. But is there any other way to get that oil out of that area to the rest of the world?
10: There are other ways. It's not just seaborne crude. You can also use pipelines. There is a pipeline that the UAE has that goes to a port in Fujairah, which is outside of the Strait of Hormuz. But the capacity is really only 1.8 million barrels a day. And we've also seen Iran launch attacks at ships at that port. So it's not invulnerable. Then you have the Saudi East-West pipeline, which has been very, very significant. But again, you know, it's not impenetrable. And when it's offline, that means that that supply is offline. We have seen ships making these so-called dark crossings where they turn off their transponders and they're kind of guided by American military to get out. But those ships are often carrying much smaller amounts of crude oil than we're used to. So the flows of oil are not that extensive compared to when it's open and these very big ships could just get in and out. So we're really not seeing the kind of flows that we're used to.
7: All right. Ellen R. Wald is a non-resident senior fellow at the Atlantic Council's Global Energy Center. Ellen, thank you very much.
10: Thank you.
11: Britain's King Charles is holding a summit of AI executives in Dumfries, Scotland. It's happening as leaders of AI companies say they are afraid their technology poses a danger to humanity if left unchecked. NPR's Fatima Al-Kassab reports.
12: As top AI bosses arrived in southwest Scotland to attend King Charles's AI summit, they were greeted by giant anti-AI slogans scrawled on nearby beaches, left there by activists, some of whom recently campaigned outside Scottish Parliament against new data centres. King Charles, who as monarch doesn't usually get involved in politics, has taken an interest in the debate around the AI boom and is hosting representatives from OpenAI, Anthropic, Nvidia and Google DeepMind, as well as the UK's own AI minister. They're expected to discuss ways AI can be harnessed to benefit society. Back in 2023, the King addressed the world's first AI safety summit, which was hosted by the UK.
13: We are witnessing one of the greatest technological leaps in the history of human endeavour.
12: In his speech, the King also warned of the risks posed by AI.
13: There is a clear imperative to ensure that this rapidly evolving technology remains safe and secure.
12: The boss of NVIDIA, Jensen Huang, said the King personally handed him a copy of that speech last year. Gina Neff, Deputy CEO of Responsible AI UK, a government-funded research group, says the King might be uniquely placed to bring about much-needed discussions and consensus among AI leaders.
14: From the outside, it looks like the AI industry is one big monolith. Actually, these CEOs, they have very different points of view in terms of what should be done around AI safety.
12: She says while the AI race continues between the US and China, the UK can still have influence.
14: The UK has this tradition of using their former imperial power as a soft power in the world. And I think there really is a role for the UK to play in a kind of a third way between not the US hands-off approach, not the Chinese approach.
12: And she says the UK is positioning itself as a leader in ensuring AI responsibility and safety. Fatima Al-Kassab, NPR News, London.
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1: I was depressed and stressed out.
2: Thomas knew she needed to get into a shelter and her son into childcare, so she started making calls over public Wi-Fi since her phone service had been cut off.
1: You know, I don't have any consistency because I don't know where we're going to eat and I don't know where we're going to sleep.
2: She found the Center for Transforming Lives, a local nonprofit that works to get single mothers back on their feet after hardship. Carol Klosek, the chief executive there, remembers her arrival well.
3: She had been through so much. She was spending much of her days crying and just really struggling. So we got her the supports that she needed.
2: And they got her son into Head Start. The program, which has long enjoyed bipartisan support, was created 60 years ago to combat child poverty.
1: What really excited me was that they have very nutritious meals, some that I couldn't provide at the time.
2: It goes beyond childcare. Toddlers brush their teeth once a day to promote good hygiene, and specialists may help monitor kids' development, like the one who uncovered why, at a year old, Thomas's son still wasn't speaking.
1: The speech pathologist was the one who let me know that she thought that he had a tongue tie.
2: Specialists like that may be on the chopping block if the Trump administration's proposal to trim, quote, administrative costs becomes reality. The White House estimates that cutting those costs and reducing regulations could save more than $2 billion. That money would be spent to create more spots for students. But Carol Klosek says it's not that simple.
3: We would do everything that we could to keep the program intact, but it would represent more than $800,000 reduction for us.
2: In St. Louis, Pat Holterman Holmes is also worried. She's the president of the nonprofit Youth in Need and says one change would require families to prove that they're homeless.
4: So if you can imagine a family who's fleeing domestic violence with no paperwork, most of the families who are living in rural and suburban parts of the country have no documentation to show that they're experiencing homelessness. Mostly they're going from place to place because there aren't shelters.
2: Even if they have those documents, the new rules could make it so centers can't reserve spots for especially high-needs kids. Right now,
4: they can hold up to 3% of their slots for families who are homeless or for children in foster care. That was removed.
2: Holterman Holmes says it will likely result in far fewer homeless students and their parents, like Tanisha Thomas, getting help from Head Start.
1: I can tell you without a shadow of a doubt that I would not be here. I would not be alive because I was so depressed. And they were very kind to me and my child.
2: She's come a long way from that shelter in Fort Worth. She graduated with high honors from community college last spring. Now, with the help of a big scholarship, she's working on her bachelor's degree in social work at the University of Oklahoma.
1: I just wanted to break the cycle. I want to be the help that I needed.
2: And her son, now 4 years old, is doing great. Sequoia Carrillo, NPR News.
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8: This is Sound Ideas on WGLT. I'm Lou Winner. Bloomington's Eastland Mall is up for sale, and it might even have a buyer. Global real estate firm CBRE argues the empty stores make it the perfect blank slate for redevelopment. WGLT's Lizzie Siles takes a look at the current status of the Eastland Mall.
9: When Laura Hughes from Carlock was a girl, the Eastland Mall was the place to be.
10: Eastland Mall used to be the destination where

0: when I was in junior high and high school, it was a thing that we planned to go with friends and go even if we had nothing to buy, just to go without an adult.
1: But now, not so much. The number of gated storefronts seemed to outnumber the amount of patrons walking around on a recent visit, and soon the mall could be something entirely new. Global real estate firm CBRE lists the 53-acre property as an investment opportunity on its website. The mall is still owned by CBL Properties of Tennessee. Bloomington Mayor Dan Brady confirmed bidding is underway and that a deal might be on the table.
2: I believe before the end of the month. I've not heard officially back from CBL, and I want to say the window of that time has closed or is closing very shortly, so we should be hearing something soon.
1: CBRE declined to share details about the bidding process, including a starting price, but said the property was quietly listed about 2 months ago. Property tax records for the land at 1615 East Empire Street show the township and county assigned a market value of nearly $20.5 million in 2025. CBL Properties appealed, arguing the mall was really worth just under $13 million because of years of declining sales and foot traffic. CBRE is advertising a net operating income of about $500,000 for the property. Bloomington Normal residents have been frustrated by what they call the dying Eastland Mall. Between 60 to 70% of the building is unoccupied, but the same things that locals find annoying could be a boon for a developer. The listing reads, quote, "The property has significant value add potential due to limited tenant control, providing investors with a blank slate to redevelop the property with their distinct vision." It goes on to say, quote, "With few zoning restrictions, almost no long-term leases, and limited tenant control rights, the future owner will be able to quickly exercise their business plan," end quote. The mall also sits in an enterprise zone, which offers certain tax exemptions and incentives for development. Mayor Dan Brady says he is open to negotiating so long as any new owner is serious about redeveloping.
2: The last thing we want to see is someone that gets the mall property for a very reduced price and intends to do nothing but sit on it, as referred to as in the real estate world, like as a bottom feeder.
1: The desire to keep the property from languishing further is shared by county government. Republican Jeff Tompkins represents the eastern side of Bloomington, which includes the mall and the former State Farm headquarters. That building is underutilized too.
3: These are fantastically large facilities that are self-contained and from an exterior's perspective wouldn't look or impact anyone any differently than they are now. So let's find a use for those. They're not going to sit empty.
1: Fellow county board representative for the mall area, Democrat Val Lehman, says the high-profile nature of both buildings makes it prime for revitalization.
4: It is, in fact, a private business. It is an area that I think McLean County would benefit from having a revitalization.
1: County and city government have no control over either the property or who it's sold to. Mayor Brady did not share who was bidding on the mall or if it's being sold as one big lot or split into new properties. At least one outlying section of the property was split off and recently sold. In June, CBL sold an acre on the north side of its property to the Bank of Springfield for just over $1 million. I'm Lizzie Siles.
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5: Thanks for listening to WGLT. I'm Lou Winner. The Bloomington Normal Water Reclamation District is taking out up to $65 million in short-term loans to progress a long-term renovation project. That story and more in the next WGLT newscast. That's in about 15 minutes. The Federal Reserve raised interest rates for the first time in more than 3 years yesterday. That story is after that newscast. If you want something cool to do, WGLT and the Dirksen Congressional Center are welcoming Adam Kinzinger to Illinois State University on October 1st. That's 2 weeks from today. A screening of Kinzinger's 2024 documentary, The Last Republican, will start that evening at 6:30 in the Braden Auditorium. A conversation with the former congressman and the WGLT newsroom follows that screening. The event is free and open to the public, so join us October 1st. Event details are at WGLT.org. It's looking like a slight chance of rain this morning, otherwise looking partially sunny with a high of around 88 today. I hope you're having a good start to your Thursday. This is WGLT, Bloomington Normal's public media. 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
8: From Marketplace in Washington, I'm Kimberly Adams. U.S. central bankers voted unanimously yesterday to increase borrowing costs by a quarter of a percentage point. It's the first rate hike in 3 years. Federal Reserve Chairman Kevin Warsh didn't say exactly how high interest rates will have to go, but he did make clear at his press conference that the Fed has work to do.
10: For more than 5 years, inflation has been running above target. So our predominant focus is on the price stability side of our mandate. The plain fact is that inflation is too high and has been for too long.
8: Among the fastest rising prices in our economy right now are airline fares. They were up 23% year over year in August, according to the latest Consumer Price Index. And jet fuel prices, pushed higher by the war in Iran, are just part of the story. Marketplace's Henry Epp reports.
11: After a short reprieve, the price of jet fuel has been rising since July. And a few weeks ago, Scott Kirby, the CEO of United Airlines, told CNBC he expects fuel prices to stay elevated into next year.
12: The good news is, I think that we're going to be able to pass all of that on in 2027.
11: As in, pass it on to customers, because they can. Demand for plane tickets has not slowed down, even with rising fares. It's especially strong for premium seats, first class or economy plus, says Meghna Maharishi, an airline reporter with the travel industry publication Skift.
13: Premium has been really resilient, so it doesn't really seem like higher airfares have really made an impact on that sort of spending.
11: Airlines are expanding their premium seating and taking seats out of the main cabin, says Henry Hardeveld, head of Atmosphere Research Group.
14: And if there are fewer regular coach seats available, It's a Hunger Games situation. You've got more people clamoring for those seats. It gives airlines less incentive to discount those seats any more than they feel is necessary.
11: Also pushing up prices of economy tickets, Hartevelt says, the demise of Spirit Airlines, which offered discount fares.
14: Absent Spirit, there's less price competition.
11: Which gives other airlines more power to raise fares. I'm Henry Epp for Marketplace.
8: Let's do the numbers. Dow, S&P, and NASDAQ futures are up quite a bit this morning in the 1.2%-1.6% range, with the Dow future up 626 points. The 10-year Treasury yield is down at 4.96%. Also down is the price of Brent crude. It's down 3.3% at $102.45 a barrel.
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8: Among the provisions of the big Republican tax and spending law that President Trump signed a little more than a year ago are significant changes and cuts to Medicaid, which provides health care for eligible low-income people, including older adults and people with disabilities. As a result of those funding reductions, states have been slashing their Medicaid budgets by making cuts to services like home health care for those with disabilities and the elderly. These are services that were already stretched thin, and now even more folks may struggle or be unable to access the services. For many, that will mean being forced to live at a nursing home or other institution rather than receiving care at home. Jamie Fraser wrote about this for USA Today and joins me now for more. Jamie, good morning.
15: Good morning. Thanks for having me.
8: Your story focuses on one man, Nick Papadopoulos in Georgia. Can you tell us about his story?
15: Nick was born with cerebral palsy and for most of his life lived independently. You know, he used crutches or canes to get around. And when his mobility started to decrease, he signed up for a special Medicaid program for people with disabilities to help him get dressed in the morning or get undressed in the evening. Then later in life, he had a medical crisis and as a result lost his job and his home, and then ended up in a nursing home for 10 years.
8: And you write that cases like this could become more common. Why is that?
15: The cuts to Medicaid under the One Big Beautiful Bill were expansive, largest ever made in the program's history. And so as states figure out how to provide these required services with less money, voluntary programs like home-based services become easy targets for cuts. They've also been struggling to expand these programs through things like provider pay rate increases because there's a huge workforce shortage in this sector.
8: Advocates say that these government concessions are eroding civil rights under the Americans with Disabilities Act. Can you get into what they're arguing there?
15: The Americans with Disabilities Act made a promise that people with disabilities are part of society, should be part of any kind of public life. And the later Olmstead decision by the United States Supreme Court in 1999 affirmed that right, saying in particular that a state can't choose to put a person with a disability into an institution just because it's convenient. People have a right to live in their homes and in their community whenever possible. And so that set up this tension between people's rights and available services, which is exactly what happened with Nick. He entered a nursing home in 2016, not because he wanted to, not because he had to have that level of care, but because there were not any home-based services available for him, and there were thousands of other people on a state wait list for those services. And so we see that these funding cuts are only exacerbating that gap between the promise of the American with Disabilities Act, and the practical way we've funded most of those services, which is Medicaid.
8: Jamie Fraser is an investigations and data journalist for USA Today. Thank you so much.
15: You're welcome. Have a good day.
8: In Washington, I'm Kimberly Adams with the Marketplace Morning Report. From APM, American Public Media.
5: It's 7:59. I'm Lou Winner. 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
18: Good morning. President Trump repeatedly hectored the last Federal Reserve chair to lower interest rates. He picked a new chair who raised them. What does the Fed's Kevin Warsh see in the data? It's Morning Edition from NPR News. Chinese President Xi Jinping is coming to Washington next week for a state visit. I'm Michelle Martin.
19: And I'm A. Martinez. There are competing ideas inside the Trump administration over what the goals of the meeting should be. Also, Republican political ads are increasingly using anti-Muslim hate speech, relying on lies and distortions about Islam. And Sarah Bareilles on the good grief behind her first album in years. It's Thursday, September 17th. Kyle Chandler, Coach Taylor, now Green Lantern, turned 61 years old today. News is next.
20: Live from NPR News in Washington, I'm Corva Coleman. The price of fuel continues to soar. Now Saudi Arabia's oil exports have been slashed after attackers damaged its major oil pipeline going to the Red Sea. Ellen R. Wald is an oil markets expert and author. She says the pipeline had given the Saudi government another way to export its oil.
21: It allows them to get that oil all the way to the Red Sea. They have a number of refineries there. They're able to export. They have a port there. So the fact that this pipeline is out of commission really puts a crimp in Saudi Arabia's ability to get its oil and its products to customers worldwide.
20: She spoke to NPR's Morning Edition. The U.S. is blocking Palestinian Authority President Mahmoud Abbas from traveling to New York. He was supposed to address the U.N. General Assembly next week. The U.S. State Department is accusing the Palestinian Authority of glorifying terrorism. The Palestinian Authority called it an unjustified move that weakens a Palestinian partner committed to peace. NPR's Daniel Estrin reports from Tel Aviv.
22: It's the second year in a row that the Trump administration is denying a visa to the Palestinian leader to attend the gathering of world leaders at the United Nations. The Palestinian Authority president opposes Hamas and has called for a peace agreement with Israel. But the U.S. State Department said it's blocking Palestinian officials from visiting the U.S. because of their, quote, failure to reform and activities that undermine the prospects for peace, including financial support for Palestinians convicted for attacks on Israelis. The UN will hold a vote on whether to allow the Palestinian Authority leader to give his address by video, like last year. Israeli Prime Minister Benjamin Netanyahu is traveling to New York to address the UN. Daniel Estrin, NPR News, Tel Aviv.
20: American farmers in rural northern border states are trying to adapt to new retaliatory tariffs on farm equipment from Canada. NPR's Kirk Siegler reports it's just the latest headwind for farmers, who are also coping with record diesel and fertilizer prices.
23: Lee Dahlman farms in Montana's Golden Triangle, one of the country's top wheat growing areas. He's been trying to save money on fertilizer by rotating in crops like lentils that naturally inject nitrates into his soil and using new smart tech that selectively drops fertilizer or pesticides from his sprayer.
24: So does tariffs affect me? No. Does it bother me? No. Some things may be made in Canada. Yeah, but as long as you're smart and wise about it, You know, we don't have to buy out of Canada.
23: Still, farmers like Dahlman here say Canada is an important trading partner. And until the retaliatory tariffs hit the other day, communities here had benefited from buying everything from parts, supplies, and groceries over the northern border. Kirk Sigler, NPR News, Dutton, Montana.
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5: From the WGLT Newsroom, I'm Lou Winner. The Eastland Mall is up for sale and could soon have a buyer. The 53-acre property is listed on global real estate firm CBRE's website as a redevelopment opportunity. Mayor Dan Brady says the property is up for bid and that owner CBL Properties may soon close on a deal.
0: I believe before the end of the month. I've not heard officially back from CBL, and I want to say the window of that time has closed or is closing very shortly, so we should be hearing something soon.
5: CBRE has declined to share any details about the bidding process. The Bloomington Normal Water Reclamation District is taking out up to $65 million in short-term loans to make progress on a much larger long-term renovation project. District Director Tim Irvin says borrowing costs are rising because they've been forced to go to the private market. A low-interest state revolving loan fund is tapped out because of increased demand by many sewage treatment districts.
1: We're just seeing funding not available. However, we're still being required to comply with many of the upcoming water quality mandates.
5: Irvin says the Water Reclamation District will convert those loans into long-term bonds in about 3 years, when they hope interest rates will be more favorable. Climate advocates in central Illinois are worried that proposed carbon capture wells near the Mahomet Aquifer could contaminate water for nearly 1 million residents. Peggy Kalin is a member of Illinois People's Action, the grassroots advocacy organization. Kalin says the carbon could rise to the surface if there's ever a leak.
2: Once your water is contaminated, you cannot take that back. Yeah. And if you're sitting there thinking everything's great, Mahomet Aquifer is safe, and then the next day you hear it's contaminated because... oh, the door was left open.
5: Carbon capture was banned near the Mahomet Aquifer last year, but not in the areas known as recharge zones. And the former campus of Lincoln College has been sold, and its new owner wants to stimulate economic development by practically giving away space. Five campus buildings are slated to house businesses looking to expand, which can be leased for a dollar. The initiative is accepting proposals through a city program called LEED. The application process includes a campus walkthrough later this month. I'm Lou Winner, WGLT.
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5: It's 8:07. Good morning. I'm Lou Winner. Sarah Bareilles talks about learning to deal with loss and good grief, her new album and documentary. WGLT is hosting a forum for the two candidates running for McLean County Clerk. 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It's looking like a slight chance of rain this morning, otherwise partially sunny with a high of around 88 here in Bloomington Normal. I'm seeing partially cloudy, a chance of thunderstorms tonight, a low of 67. This is WGLT. Bloomington Normal's public media.
19: It's Morning Edition from NPR News. I'm Amy Martinez in Los Angeles, California.
18: And I'm Michelle Martin in Washington, D.C. Good morning. Interest rates are higher this morning after the Federal Reserve raised them for the first time in 3 years.
19: The vote on Wednesday was unanimous, and now the Fed's benchmark short-term interest rate is a quarter of a percentage point higher, which is exactly the opposite of what President Trump wanted when he chose a new Fed chair.
18: NPR's Alina Selyuk is here to walk us through the latest. Good morning.
25: Hello, hello.
18: Okay, so we know what happened. Let's talk about why and what it means that the Fed has raised the interest rate.
25: Well, it means the Federal Reserve is making the move to cool down inflation. I'll tell you my corny metaphor for this. You know how in a fire there's like a red box that says in case of emergency, break glass?
18: Yep.
25: Well, if you think of inflation as a fire, the rate hike is like the Fed saying emergency and breaking that glass to grab the extinguisher. But the Fed is also hoping they don't have to like blast away for a long time, which is to say the Fed's rate setting committee signaled one more rate hike this year and that's it.
6: Not quite a dad joke, but we'll take it. So, doing my best. Let's get to the political drama here. Trump pressured the previous Fed chair, Jerome Powell, to lower interest rates. He even threatened to fire Powell over this. Not clear that he could, but he threatened it. So Powell's term as chair ended. Trump picked a replacement, Kevin Warsh. And now, pretty soon after Warsh took over, the Fed raised rates. So where does this leave the Fed chair now?
25: Yeah, last night, Trump again on social media pressed the Fed for lower rates. This dynamic came up a lot in Warsh's press conference yesterday. Like Powell, Warsh refused to engage. He kept saying the Fed is independent, the Fed should stay in its lane, and he has nothing to say about the president.
6: Say more about the argument for raising rates.
25: So, fundamentally, the Fed has a certain credibility maintained, and the data is the data, which is what Warsh essentially said. The inflation trends are simply not improving.
7: The plain fact is that inflation is too high and has been for too long.
25: Inflation has been above the Fed's goal for 5 years. And Warsh made the case that this is a strong economy to absorb this rate hike. People are employed, they're still shopping. Actually, just yesterday, we got the latest data on retail sales that showed people spending more across the board, including on fun things like hobby supplies and sporting goods. The Fed has to walk a narrow line, putting the brakes on the economy without tipping it into a recession. And that's part of why this rate hike is not huge, only a quarter of a percent.
6: And also, you were reminding us that actually it wasn't just Warsh, it was all 12 members of the Fed Rate Setting Committee voting unanimously. Okay, so for people who aren't economists, how does a rate hike by the Fed work to fix inflation?
25: Raising interest rates makes it more expensive to borrow money, which theoretically means people and businesses will think long and hard before getting a mortgage or a business loan, buying a car, shopping on credit. And that kind of cool down forces prices to stay in check.
6: But only theoretically, though?
25: Well, one big factor right now is the fact that the big driver of current inflation is the war in Iran. It has pushed up the cost of gasoline and the price of diesels at historic highs. And that's definitely not something an interest rate hike can fix. The Fed also has no say on tariff policy, which is another driver. And we have the fact that wages have not been keeping pace with inflation. For 5 months now, people's paychecks have been losing their buying power. Warsh hopes the stable prices will help families keep their heads above water. Either way, any positive effects of this are unlikely to be very quick.
6: That is. NPR's Alina Selger. Alina, thank you.
25: Thank you.
10: Let's take a closer look now at the Federal Reserve's decision to raise interest rates with economist Claudia Sahm. She's a former section chief for the Federal Reserve and currently chief economist at New Century Advisors. So, Claudia, last time the Fed changed its interest rate was in December when it lowered them. So why is now the time to raise them?
12: So the Fed is concerned that inflation is not moving down to 2%. Fed Chair Kevin Warsh, the question he put to the committee is, are you confident that inflation is coming down? And when they met this time, the unanimous answer was, we're not confident without doing a little more, without raising interest rates.
10: And how confident are you that inflation will go down by doing this?
12: So I think the Fed took the step in the right direction. They're really trying to contain the inflation, not fight the higher energy prices, just make sure they don't seep into everything else. So I think that's appropriate, but I'm not going to be confident about inflation coming down until I see a real breakthrough in the Middle East and I see a real breakthrough in terms of tariff wars and things like that. So there's a lot that's got to happen to get inflation down, but the Fed is doing its part to keep a bad situation from getting worse.
10: President Trump wants the Fed to slash interest rates to 1% or less. So, Claudia, I'm wondering what would happen if that happened?
12: At this point, if the Fed were to dramatically cut interest rates, I think the risk would be high that we'd end up with even more inflation. Now, there are economies, there are points in time where a 1% inflation rate would be the right thing for the U.S. economy, but that is not the world we are living in right now. So I completely agree with the Fed instead raising rates just a little bit, not a lot, as opposed to a big cut. I just don't think that's the place we're at right now.
10: Now, you mentioned some of the outside factors that would make you feel more confident about things. But when it comes to employment, employment has remained fairly strong. Fed Chair Kevin Warsh acknowledged that, quote, saying that doesn't mean that individuals aren't searching for a job. But I'm wondering, how did the employment picture, you think, factor into this rate hike?
12: Well, the Fed has two jobs. They need to keep prices stable, so inflation low, but they also have a responsibility to the labor market, so maximum employment. And we're at a moment right now where we can look at the labor market broadly and say it's in a pretty good place. We can't say that if we look at inflation. right? Inflation is too high. So it's appropriate for the Fed to be focused in their decision on fighting inflation, but they always have to keep an eye on the labor market. And frankly, there is a risk. Anytime the Fed is raising interest rates, there's a risk that that's going to create costs back on American workers, whether it's how many jobs are out there or how big paychecks get. So like they really do have to be careful, and they are being careful, right? They understand the seriousness of this. So I wouldn't say the higher rates have to have negative effects on the labor market, but we need to keep an eye on it. It is a risk.
10: What about things as buying homes or buying cars, things that might require a loan?
12: Right. So I think we need to understand these higher interest rates, this is costly medicine. Like the Fed is fighting a real problem. Inflation is too high. Americans agree this is a problem. Affordability, this is an issue. The path to a solution, these higher interest rates, this is pushing more cost in the economy. The Americans who are out there who are on the fence about buying a home and now the mortgage rate goes up and they can't buy their home because they have too much in interest costs, they're the ones whose sacrifice is going to help get inflation down. Right. Like it is a costly process to get inflation down. And it's the people who are most affected by those interest rates. Do I buy the home? Do I buy the car? Do I not? Like they're the ones on the margin who are going to help kind of, quote unquote, cool things off. But that cooling off, that's a pain. Right. Yeah. I mean, if you have to put off buying.
10: And I can't help but think about, you know, farther ripple effects. And so, like, say there's a family that wants to scale down their home and maybe move to something else. Yeah, and that would open up that home for, say, a family that has saved money and can afford to buy. Now no one can move. It seems like everyone is just stuck now with these interest rates going up.
12: I mean, the housing market has been a real issue, frankly, since the pandemic. There's just been lots of disruptions. And we've had, you know, we're talking about a mortgage rates increasing from this latest Fed action a little bit, but we've seen really big mortgage rate increases, say from the depths of the pandemic, which was a time interest rates were low because it was a bad economy, right? So we don't want to go back there, but it does mean this whole ability of people to move around, downsize, upsize homes. It's just housing markets have been really, it's been tough for buyers, for sellers, and frankly, that is not getting better now that we have the interest rates, but we're on a path. Get things stabilized. We can get to a better place. It's just there's probably more pain out there before we get to that stable prices, maximum employment place.
10: Claudia Sahm is a former section chief of the Federal Reserve, and she now works as the chief economist at New Century Advisors. She also publishes a Substack called Stay at Home Macro. Claudia, thanks a lot.
12: Thank you.
6: President Trump's third Surgeon General pick, Dr. Nicole Sapphire, seems positioned for a successful nomination after a Senate Health Committee hearing yesterday. NPR's Rachel Carson reports lawmakers were mostly friendly, but did push her on vaccines and vaping.
8: Sapphire, a radiologist and former Fox News contributor, pitched herself as a practicing doctor and a strong communicator. At the beginning of the hearing, physician and committee chair Bill Cassidy, a Republican from Louisiana, asked Sapphire about the debunked link between vaccines and autism.
9: Certainly, I have not seen any evidence presented to me that is repeatable.
11: There's a little bit of a wiggle room there, and I'm so sensitive to this because I've had wiggle room from people sitting there who later use that wiggle room to do things which are quite contrary.
8: Sapphire clarified her position on the MMR vaccine.
9: I believe the MMR vaccine is our greatest tool for combating measles.
11: That's great. That's great music. And does it cause autism?
9: I do not believe childhood vaccines cause autism.
8: That's a departure from the position of Health Secretary Robert F. Kennedy Jr., who would be Sapphire's boss if she's confirmed, and from the position of President Trump. Vaping was another key topic at the hearing. Republican Senator Susan Collins asked Sapphire to weigh in on the FDA's recent decision to allow the sale of fruit-flavored vapes.
9: As a physician, I don't want anyone smoking anything. The lungs are very sensitive and they don't regenerate. I do believe that if a flavor can entice an adult to quit smoking cigarettes, then maybe it's something to be considered.
8: Two other Trump picks for top health positions were questioned at the hearing. That included Chris Klomp, a former health tech executive, up for deputy health secretary. If confirmed, Klomp would be second in command to Kennedy. Cassidy asked Klomp about recent measles-associated deaths in Pennsylvania and the Centers for Disease Control and Prevention's refusal to publish the deaths on their measles website page. Klomp agreed on the need for transparency in government health agencies like the CDC and on the need for what he called proper policy discussion.
13: In this case, promoting vaccination for measles so that we achieve or maintain our elimination status.
8: The next step is for the committee to vote on whether to recommend the nominees to the full Senate. Rachel Carlson, NPR News.

0: This is NPR News.
1: This is WGLT. I'm Lou Winner. China has a big U.S. visit. There's tension over a state dinner guest list, and other key details remain uncertain. A look at that story is in about 15 minutes. Some other stories we've got for you today. Eastland Mall is up for sale. The governor seeks a disaster declaration for McLean County following August storms. And the EPA is taking public comment about a carbon capture proposal in eastern McLean County. You can see more on those and other stories at WGLT.org. It's looking like a slight chance of rain this morning, otherwise looking partially sunny, a high of around 88. This is WGLT, Bloomington Normal's public media.
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1: 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When violence strikes or housing falls short, WGLT gives you context. When unsung heroes do great things, WGLT shares their stories. From downtown to uptown and across McLean County, WGLT reporters who live in this community report on the stories that matter to you. 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
0: 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I'm Michelle Martin.
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11: And I'm Layla Faudig. I'm not gonna write you a love song. That's the hit song from 2007 that introduced the world to singer and songwriter Sarah Bareilles. She's since written the Broadway musical Waitress, released multiple albums, and starred in the sitcom Girls 5 Eva. Her latest work is a bit of a departure, though. It's a collection of songs and a documentary about how we cope with loss.

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1: Live in the WGLT studio, I'm Lou Winner. After nearly 30 years at WGLT, Charlie Schlenker is retiring. Join us to celebrate Charlie and his more than four decades in journalism at a station open house next Thursday from 4 to 6 p.m. WGLT is located at 500 West Locust Street in Normal. The event is open to all, and reflections on Charlie's extraordinary career are welcome. We'll see you there. If you want some more NPR in your life, here's this morning's 1A. When was the last time you laughed until you cried? Stayed up too late playing a game, got lost in the moment, or did something pointless just because it felt good? We're talking about fun, what it is, what it can do for our health and happiness, and how we can have more of it. Come for the science, stay for a good time. That's at 11 a.m. on 1A. It's looking like a slight chance of rain this morning here in Bloomington Normal, otherwise partially sunny, a high of around 88. Marketplace Tech is coming up next. Sound Ideas is at 8:50. Thanks for being here this morning. 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
6: 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Dances of Universal Peace will be back at the Moses Montefiore Temple. 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The open event will be held on September 26th from 7 to 8:30 p.m. More info is on the Dances of Universal Peace Facebook page. 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
2: More than one in five U.S. companies are using AI in daily operations now, according to Goldman Sachs. And that's creating new liabilities for businesses. That's where insurance comes in. Deloitte projects insurance for AI will grow into a nearly $5 billion global business by 2032. One early mover is Corgi, a startup insurance company that also operates a buzzy cafe in San Francisco's financial district. You unfortunately won't find any corgis at Corgi Cafe. That violates the health code, apparently. But you will find plenty of startup founders, like Eamon Halu, who's been working from the cafe with his laptop and a couple buddies.
4: We have like 5 to 6 businesses, all very successful.
2: He won't go into much detail about what they all do exactly. Someone might steal his ideas. But there's a ski app, sports betting analysis, Reddit marketing, all powered by AI.
4: So it's like you do a lot of work in the beginning, and then you can kind of step away while it's making revenue.
2: Corgi has built its business to serve this new generation of AI-native entrepreneurs, says CEO Nico Lacqua, partially with protein shakes and espresso shots.
5: We don't have decaf for a reason. I think people do need to lock in a little bit.
2: But the real business and the namesake Corgi are in the office upstairs. The cafe space just came with the lease and turned into a fun side project.
5: We're best known for our insurance for technology companies.
2: That includes all the usual policies and a new product for AI liability.
5: Just like a human might mess up, AI might mess up even worse, or it might say things that it shouldn't say, it might calculate things it shouldn't calculate, it might even cause outages or things like that.
2: Corgi's policy explicitly covers damages that could result from these AI mistakes. Most traditional insurance policies simply don't mention the tech, but some insurers have made moves suggesting they could exclude AI from future policies because it's hard to price the risk of a technology that's so new. That's what Inez Butamaja is trying to quantify with her AI insurance startup, Claimy.
6: When we onboard a customer, what we actually do is we test their AI agents. We try and actually trigger the potential errors that would lead to a claim.
2: Like leaking sensitive customer data.
6: We had the agent in under like the 10 minutes give you information about the previous customer they talked with, their age, their, you know, like personal information.
2: Agents that fail can be improved and tested again. The better the score, the lower the insurance premium.
6: We pride ourselves of being, you know, the enabler of technology adoption. It's like there wouldn't be any skyscrapers in New York if you didn't have like the proper insurance for it.
2: From building skyscrapers to empires of AI apps, innovation creates new risk, and for insurers, an opportunity to sell new products. That and 24/7 coffee. I'm Megan McCarty-Carino, and that's Marketplace Tech. This is APM.
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14: It's Thursday. This is WGLT Sound Ideas. I'm Lou Wooner. The Bloomington Normal Water Reclamation District will fix the bad water in the Colonial Meadow subdivision on the east side of Bloomington. It'll spend money on a new exhibit at the Children's Museum. The district board has approved of borrowing up to $65 million, and the Water Reclamation District will probably raise its property tax rate. That's according to District Director Tim Irvin. The unincorporated Colonial Meadow subdivision is nestled between Bloomington and the Central Illinois Regional Airport. In this Sunday's interview with WGLT's Charlie Schlenker, Irvin says the district is bundling the new water pipes for Colonial Meadows with sewer infrastructure.
15: It'll pay for a new water system out at Colonial Meadows. We're also looking to connect the water system out there to City of Bloomington water, which would provide treated water to all the residents of Colonial Meadows. In addition, a new sewer system will allow 82 septic tanks to be closed and public sewage to go to one of our two wastewater treatment facilities.
16: You had been anticipating doing a new sewer system for them to close off the septics, but the newer development is the water system. You're in the sewage treatment business, you're not in the water supply business. How did you fold that in?
15: When you look at underground infrastructure, you have to bring in equipment to put the infrastructure in. So working with our engineers, we thought it would be more cost beneficial for the general taxpayer just to have to pay to dig one hole and put both systems in and then replace the road one time rather than put a sewer system in, then a year or 2 years later come in and put a new water system in.
16: Why go with the City of Bloomington, who had expressed reluctance to take on Colonial Meadows and to annex it because it was too costly to do that? Why not go with some other water vendor who can manage the existing well system a little better than it has been managed?
15: That's a good question, Charlie. And I think for me, it's all about water quality. They're on well water. And I think it's best with them being so close to the city, if you have a municipal water source available, let's move forward and connect them to the municipal water source, which is treated up at Lake Bloomington, and they can use city water.
16: Why isn't Bloomington part of this other than in vending the water? Why aren't they bearing some of the cost?
15: They've just really shown no interest to bear any of the cost. I know they have shown in the past an interest to see the problem resolved. But to me, more than anything, this is a public health issue. And when you look at the district's overall strategic planning, we protect public health and we protect the environment.
16: This is Sound Ideas. I'm Charlie Schlenker. We're talking with Tim Irvin, the director of the Bloomington Normal Water Reclamation District. The district has a long history of keeping property tax increases below the 5% level that would require a truth in taxation hearing. You're departing from that this year, and you've announced an intention to max out the property tax rate, which would get you another roughly $1.5 million. Why are you doing that?
15: We're basically doing it, Charlie, because what we're seeing is we're seeing our borrowing cost go up. Traditionally and throughout the history of the district, we've been able to borrow very cheaply through the state of Illinois, Illinois State Revolving Loan Fund. Unfortunately, that opportunity is we're seeing the door close on it. We're just seeing funding not available. However, we're still being required to comply with many of the upcoming water quality mandates. So many of our facilities, we do have to continue to upgrade to comply with the new water quality standards, but also we're replacing facilities that have been in continuous operation for 100 years. And like so much, these facilities are just not serving Bloomington Normal. They're starting to serve outside of McLean County, and that we have to be able to clean water to the point that meets federal standards as the community continues to grow. And unfortunately, the only way we can do that is by borrowing at higher interest rates.
16: Why not do this through user fees rather than property tax?
15: We are seeing increases in our user fees. In fact, the district went through about 20 years without a user fee increase. Basically, putting it all on the user fees would significantly impact the amount of fees being charged per month to all residents. And essentially, what we're trying to do is to spread out the cost of this borrowing, not only through the operating fees, but through property owners.
16: Your board has just approved up to $65 million in certificates of debt that you plan to convert into bonded debt later on. Why the two-step in this dance of financing?
15: We're using our debt certificates to essentially finance the construction with the hope that we'll see a more favorable interest rate and a better finance environment in the future. While this is uncertain, we feel that we can use 2 to 3 year debt loan to continue the processes moving forward and then hope for a better long-term borrowing rates.
16: Well, what is the short-term interest rate then that you're paying?
15: We're paying about 4.2 to 4.5%. We're hoping to get under 3.5 long-term.
16: What will that pay for?
15: Two huge phases of the modernization of our West plant. Number one, we're paying for our renovation of our digesters, which are the types of infrastructure that actually take solids and wastewater and it removes the pathogens. And we're also paying for a couple process facilities at our treatment plant that helps remove organic and non-organic materials as they enter the wastewater plant.
16: You're also going to help the Children's Discovery Museum with a water exhibit for about $2 million. Why do that when it seems a little beyond your core mission?
15: The EPA has defined what makes a utility successful. And one of the big issues we have, Charlie, is attracting people in our line of work. We struggle getting applicants, and we struggle just overall getting interest. But more than that, water quality, water is going to become a major issue within McLean County over the next 100 years. By providing education not only to our future children, but to their parents, to teachers, hopefully we can get interest in individuals seeking water careers.
14: That's Tim Irvin, the director of the Bloomington Normal Water Reclamation District. He spoke with Charlie Schlenker. 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Some of the stories we've got for you today, Eastland Mall is up for sale. The governor seeks a disaster declaration for McLean County after the August storms. And the EPA is taking public comment about a carbon capture proposal in eastern McLean County. Find more on those and other stories at WGLT.org. 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
23: Welcome to NewsHour. It's live from the BBC World Service in London. I'm Tim Franks. Canada's Prime Minister tells the European Parliament he welcomes an offer for associate membership of the European Union, with a sideswipe at his neighbour down south.
24: We are not fair-weather allies. We do not pursue zero-sum deals.
23: But what could this deal look like? I'll speak to a senior Canadian minister. Also, the UN says climate change is having a massive effect on the planet's supply of fresh water. One of the world's leading figures in artificial intelligence tells the BBC we should all be alarmed.
25: If we all create AIs that can define their own objectives, we're essentially seeding a new silicon species which will no doubt compete with us for resources.
23: And is a croc-infested river the right place to host Olympic rowing? All that after the news.
26: BBC News with Sue Montgomery. Canada's Prime Minister has called for a sweeping strategic alliance with the European Union, saying it would create a beacon for democracies. In a speech to the European Parliament, Mark Carney welcomed the proposal for Canada to become an associate member of the EU and said Canada would help meet Europe's energy needs. Mr. Carney rejected President Trump's threat of further tariffs if Ottawa drew closer to Brussels. Here's our North America correspondent, Bernd de Busman.
27: Prime Minister Carney notably kind of alluded to this, saying that tariffs had been weaponized and used as a coercive measure. But so far, he seems kind of undeterred by President Trump's comments. And if anything, I think the Canadian side, this has made Prime Minister Carney quite popular at home. And we've already seen many Canadian businesses kind of begin to turn away from the United States.
26: The UN is warning of a serious decline in the amount of fresh water stored on Earth's surface. Rivers and lakes are drying up while glaciers are retreating, according to an annual UN report. It says increasingly erratic weather is predicted to cause both floods and drought, with especially severe consequences for Asia and Africa. South African police have discovered the body of a woman east of Johannesburg, the ninth in 2 months. She was found partially naked with her throat cut. There's speculation the murders have been committed by a serial killer, but police have not confirmed this. The spate of killings in the area has caused outrage and fear, including for this woman, Bongeka Sabela.
28: Yo, I'm scared, I'm angry, I'm upset, I'm nervous, I am everything, I'm shattered. This is bad. We are faced with this challenge of murdering women. We are parents, we are young. Like, we are even scared now to come out of your house. You are scared to go to the shop, you are scared to go anywhere. We are no longer free.
26: The killings have raised questions about the large scale of gender-based violence in South Africa. The European Union's executive body has announced plans to keep children safe online, including a ban on under-13s using social media and a requirement for secure children's accounts. The Commission President Ursula von der Leyen said children were engaging with some of the most sophisticated technology ever created, which wasn't designed with their well-being in mind.
29: Platforms have been playing fast and loose with our children's mental health. Now we are reversing the burden of proof. Now they have to prove to us that they are safe. And therefore, for every person under 18, the platforms must follow the principle of safety by design.
26: Earlier, the boss of Snapchat said it would be willing to implement time limits, restricting how long teenagers can spend on the app. World News from the BBC. An alliance of left-wing parties has come out narrowly on top in Sweden's general election, with all the votes now counted. The result would allow a former Prime Minister, Social Democrat Magdalena Andersson, to return to power after 4 years in opposition. The Palestinian Authority has condemned the US denial of a visa to President Mahmoud Abbas as unjustified. For the second year, Washington has prevented Mr. Abbas from attending the UN General Assembly in New York. The PA said the move undermined efforts to rebuild trust. Here's Yolande Nell.
2: At the same time, the Israeli Prime Minister Benjamin Netanyahu has confirmed in recent days that he will be travelling to New York next week. He's going to give his address in person to the General Assembly. That is despite the fact that, of course, he does have an international arrest warrant from the International Criminal Court.
26: Fiji has declared HIV a national crisis because of soaring rates of infection. The authorities are expanding access to testing, treatment and prevention services. Mimi Swaby reports.
3: About 1 in 60 adults in the tiny Pacific archipelago are now living with HIV, compared to 1 in 167 5 years ago. New diagnoses increased by 27% last year, with a rising number of babies dying from HIV-related complications. Health experts have told the BBC that the epidemic is being driven by sexual transmission and needle sharing during drug use. Fiji's government says it's expanding access to free testing, treatment and harm reduction measures for people who inject drugs.
26: A fierce boardroom tussle in India's largest industrial conglomerate, the Tata Group, has led to board members of the holding company, Tata Sons, approving a fresh five-year term for N. Chandrasekaran to continue as chairman. With interests in a range of products from steel to motor cars, the Tatas are India's biggest business house. BBC News.
23: Hello and welcome to NewsHour. It's coming to you live from the BBC World Service studios in central London. I'm Tim Franks. We're beginning amid the cobbled streets of Europe, which is where the Canadian Prime Minister Mark Carney has been speaking today. And last time he delivered a major speech in Europe, it's safe to say there was a bit of a collective swoon, at least from those with a certain worldview. Remarkable, lyrical, jaw-dropping were some of the verdicts pundits and politicians and papers rushed to deliver. They heard Mr. Carney make the case for what he saw as a values-driven world where the medium-sized powers could join forces to stand up against the might is right mentality of some larger, more self-interested countries. The sound of panting admiration, this was back in January of this year, was particularly loud in Europe, concerned about Russia and increasingly concerned about the US. And that was the context for the proposal yesterday, Wednesday, from the European Commission President Ursula von der Leyen for Canada to become an associate member of the European Union. It was a slightly hazy idea, but it nonetheless prompted President Trump to label it a hostile act. So the pitch was rolled for Mark Carney today to address members of the European Parliament in Strasbourg.
24: We are not fair-weather allies. We do not pursue zero-sum deals. Our commitment to the rule of law and our unyielding defense of human dignity, individual freedom, and democracy share the same deep roots, the same unwavering dedication. We hold common values for which we have always fought and in whose defense we must always remain vigilant. We believe that a strong economy is not an end in itself, but a means to a just society. We are committed.
23: And metaphorically swiveling his gaze towards Canada's southern neighbour, Mark Carney had this to say.
24: I'm not proposing a third bloc in order to become a great power rival only with better manners. We do not seek power to dominate others. On the contrary, we are pursuing resilience so no one can control our open markets, impair our sovereignty, threaten our territorial integrity, or undermine our freedoms, our democracies, our rule of law.
23: That was Mark Carney speaking in the European Parliament to a rather enthusiastic reception. Martina Stevis-Gridnev is the Canada Bureau Chief of the New York Times, who's been travelling with Mr. Carney. She saw the speech in the Parliament chamber in Strasbourg. What struck her?
4: I think Mark Carney was very clear about how big his vision of what the European Union and Canada can do together. He mentioned things we know that Canada is interested in, like at a simple level, Canadian students can go to the European Union for studying, and of course, Europeans can go to Canada. But the gamut of what he has in mind is so, so broad, going from artificial intelligence regulation all the way to creating sovereign alternative payment platforms and systems, and of course, inviting the European Union to be a strategic partner in buying Canada's vast reserves of rare earths and energy supplies. So it's some pretty big stuff. And once you wrap your head around it, the scope is huge. It was also striking that the Canadian Prime Minister was really well received by the European lawmakers, and with the exception of a few far-right members of the European Parliament. He made an effort to really lean into the shared history between Canada and Europe, making references to the world wars and so on.
23: You know, I don't want to sound too skeptical about these things, but the European Parliament, they love a good speech, and they also love a sort of big, grandly named project. In this case, this sort of slightly hazy idea of associate membership. Do you think back home that Canadians are following this and thinking, great, this might really help with the thing that obviously hugely does matter, which is the trade war between us, the Canadians, and the Americans?
4: Yeah, I mean, I think it's really important to start by saying that Canadians are overwhelmingly in favor of a much deeper connection to the European Union. Recent polling over the past few weeks shows that 4 in 5 Canadians want a closer relationship with the European Union, and 58% of the country in polling was in favor of full membership of the European Union, even when they were told that was not an option. And so I do think Canadians are fully behind the Prime Minister on this. Obviously, there's skepticism as to the details of what this associate membership means. They are scant right now, but I think it's important to state that this trade war with the United States has made Canadians really desire their prime minister to make every effort to look elsewhere for more trade. But in this precarious moment for them, with the relationship with the United States in such trouble, I think even deep friendship is enough to make many Canadians feel a lot better.
23: Martina Stevis-Gridnev, Canada Bureau Chief of the New York Times, speaking to me from Strasbourg. Mélanie Joly is Canada's Minister of Industry. She was formerly the country's Minister of Foreign Affairs. What's her understanding of this notion of an associate membership of the EU?
5: Our goal is to become closer to the EU. And what does that mean concretely? It is in key sectors. So we know that Europe needs more energy, as the war in Ukraine is having definitely an impact on the possibility of having access to Russian oil and gas, which has been a key vulnerability for Europe. So we want to do more of that. We also know that we have to do more on critical minerals in order to develop many different capabilities that are key to our economies. And right now, the key critical minerals are controlled by China. And we need to be able to find and develop an option for the West. And Canada has every single critical mineral that China has. So that's also important. We can do more in terms of defense. We're both part of NATO. Well, the vast majority of the EU members are part of NATO. And so we've been deeply integrated with European allies on many different fronts, from the First World War, the Second World War, and then the Balkans and Afghanistan, Africa, and now Ukraine. And so this is not new. It's actually something we've worked on over more than a century. And we want to do more also on AI and social media, so making sure that we have strong digital sovereignty.
23: Well, okay, so you want more ties, deeper ties across a range of sectors. It's reasonable enough, isn't it, to be a little bit sceptical about this, given that you've had a trade deal with the European Union. It was agreed about 10 years ago. 10 European Union member states have yet to ratify that trade deal. So, you know, talk of an associate membership, even if it were to come to something, I mean, it may not come to something for years and years and years.
5: Well, it depends how you define an associate member, to your first question. And so we have many partnerships with the EU, including recently the SAFE agreement, which is a really important defense procurement agreement where we create a common market for defense procurement, which is really, really important. And so that's been a key integration of Canada with the EU and that was concluded just in the last year. When it comes to your question about the free trade agreement, it is implemented. At this point, the EU is in many countries, including those that have not ratified, including, for example, France, have been benefiting a lot from it, including on the side of agricultural products, which is always a key issue when it comes to European regulations. Our goal is to be closer to the EU, but of course it's a sovereign decision by our country, and we will make sure that we align interests. And that's what we certainly want to do at the time where geopolitics is much more complicated. We live in a much more dangerous world, and trade is being weaponized.
23: Yeah. Well, I mean, just on that, you mentioned that Canada is a proud sovereign country. I mean, again, you know, some of those who've had relationships, formal relationships with the EU, will say part of the issue here is that actually if you sign up to deals, sign up to agreements, and even have something that approaches membership, then you can end up having to swallow a huge number of rules. It's potentially tricky for Canada.
5: No, I don't think so. I think that the rules of the game are being laid out, which is very different from membership. And I think that the UK could inspire itself from us, to be frank.
23: Well, that's a separate issue. The other question, I guess, that a lot of your compatriots will be asking is just, even if this somehow were to progress, how far it's going to allay the huge, I mean, and it really could be huge damage that the trade war between you and the US is going to inflict on your country. The US obviously is an economy 12, 13 times larger than yours. Most of your exports have traditionally gone to the US. And even a US senator like Susan Collins, who's no fan of these tariffs, has said that your moves towards closer ties with Europe could actually delay or prevent the Trump administration reaching a deal with you that will somehow end this trade war. So she's no fan of the tariffs, but she's warning you that you may just have made things more difficult for yourselves.
5: Oh, no. I think that we are in a trade war and we need to be able to find different options. But that's not our only strategy, Tim. I was just at the investment summit, which we were able to gather the world and met with investors from the US, from the UK, all across Europe, from Asia, China, India, Australia, etc. And we are also changing many of our legislations, many of our ways of attracting capital to Canada in key sectors, definitely infrastructure, advanced manufacturing, tech, critical minerals, energy, etc. And we're doing that. And we are modernizing our airports, financing, for example, in order to have more private capital in them. We are also tabling a new legislation about one project, one review, 1 year to offer predictability for investors. And we're doing that at the time where we just want to create more jobs for Canadians and definitely be stronger. And then if the US changes its position, which of course they can, they will find just a stronger partner.
23: And that was Melanie Joly, Canada's Minister of Industry. 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
23: 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It's live from the BBC. I'm Tim Franks. And it was 3 weeks ago that flash floods crashed across the border from Tibet into Nepal with devastating, deadly consequences. Sound of panic recorded on that smartphone as water is surging through a town, sweeping away a bridge. The disaster is thought to have been sparked by the collapse of a glacier in the Himalayas. Today, the UN's Weather and Climate Agency, the World Meteorological Organization, warned that the retreat of glaciers worldwide is just part of a deeply concerning picture in which there's not just a declining amount of fresh water stored on the planet, but also that that water cycle is increasingly, in their words, erratic. Celeste Saulo is the Secretary General of the WMO. What does she mean by erratic?
8: We are seeing, we are witnessing more extreme events. You need to manage something that is starting to behave on the extremes. It's very challenging because the decision making is extremely difficult in those situations.
23: So in other words, you're saying that regions, you know, may have to deal with drought and also with flood, and it's becoming more unpredictable and more extreme.
8: Exactly. We can sometimes, of course, predict it, but the decision-making associated with that is completely different.
23: And in terms of predictability, I mean, well, obviously, fresh water comes from lots of different sources, but we saw just within the last few weeks the appalling events of the flash flood in Nepal and Tibet, which it's thought was caused by a glacier collapse. In terms of glacier retreat, which is something that you've been warning about for, or and indeed recording for some time, how much of a challenge is that for you? Presumably a lot of these glaciers are in quite remote areas. They're quite difficult to monitor.
8: Exactly. High mountain areas are very difficult to monitor. But due to global warming, glaciers are not stable anymore. And with this lack of stability of the glaciers and the rocks below the glaciers, we are exposed. And this is part of the explanation of what we saw in Nepal, is that the lack of stability in the rocks and in the glaciers suddenly collapse. And then you are exposed to a catastrophe like we witnessed in this case.
23: It's doubly dangerous, isn't it, really? Because it's very difficult to be able to predict when such a catastrophic event might take place. And obviously, you know, potentially thousands of people lost their lives in that. But also, just the overall picture, I don't want to sort of sound the alarm too frantically, but the numbers that you've got in your most recent report is just saying that over the last 3 years, with the glacier retreat, it's equivalent to about a third of the fresh water the world withdraws in a year. I mean, that is an astonishing amount, isn't it?
8: Yes. And we are trying to translate these numbers into numbers that people can understand, decision makers can understand, policy makers can understand, because we need to drive action. And that's why this is a scientific report, of course, but I hope that it is well taken, by those that need to take decisions on top of this. The numbers are astonishing, and we cannot continue business as usual in terms of how we manage water, how we use water, because in the end, we all, every single individual on the earth, they understand the importance of water for their living or for their survival. So, yes, the numbers are really alarming.
23: And that was Celeste Salo, Secretary General of the World Meteorological Organization. It's still 6 years to the Brisbane Olympics, but there's been quite a bit of turbulence today over the choice of venue for the rowing and canoeing events. The Games organisers have just announced that they've chosen a site on the Fitzroy River, 600 kilometres north of the host city, Brisbane, and critics have warned a place of unpredictable currents and potentially unpredictable crocodiles. I've been speaking to one of those critics. Drew Ginn is one of Australia's most celebrated rowers. He's a triple Olympic gold medalist, among many other world titles.
9: I sort of find myself thinking about the athlete experience and very much around the fairness and integrity of the venue. So that's been a concern. A report that's come out today that the government is yet unwilling to share is saying that field of play has been assessed and it's all good. I don't believe that, to be fair. And so the first concern is, yeah, fairness, integrity. It's a river, it flows, it floods. I think in the last 10 years, it's had twice where the course has been destroyed up there through floods, and another five times where the course hasn't actually been laid. Really, when you think about it, like 6 or 7 hours away from Brisbane, the concern is for the athletes and the spectators, that changes the Olympic experience dramatically. And then you sort of think about the legacy of this. You know, Sydney venue in Penrith is a great legacy item. The course there is used after the 2000 games, fantastic. This venue won't get used a whole lot, not internationally and probably not even nationally. It'll be used domestically, local club races and the odd thing in Queensland. But that just seems a bit bonkers to sort of invest in so much in the infrastructure and not have it sort of play out as a legacy item.
23: Right. I mean, I'm struck by you saying that you don't believe the assessment that was carried out by the Australian government.
9: Yeah, I've asked a number of people today, can we get the report? And I've heard the government said they're not going to publish the report. That just sort of smells a bit off to me. So,
23: but World Rowing and Paddle Worldwide, the two international bodies that govern the sports. I mean, they've said that they're satisfied with the independent technical assessment that's been carried out.
9: Yeah, that's okay. So saying it is one thing; delivering on it's another. Like, and this is a guarantee. There's a high probability of it being fair and also no risk of it being cancelled or called off or changed. I just find that questionable.
23: The other thing that's got people like me excited because of the tabloid bones in my body is all the headlines about crocodile-infested river chosen. Is that one of your concerns at all, that there are crocs up there?
9: Personally, I'm not fearful of the Australian animals, but yeah, I've never had a crocodile near me. I'm sure I'd row faster. I'm sure all the athletes would row faster. I don't think it's the highest priority in concerns, but it was certainly cited very early on. Things like relocating crocodiles out of the river, you sort of go, well, does international rowing want to have the athletes at jeopardy of that sort of stuff? But even it's a waterway. It's an environmental area where you sort of go, you're going to have to remove things that are going to be risks to the athletes. And I just don't know if the international athletes have yet realised and woken up to the fact that there could be huge risks to the health, other concerns in terms of, you've said, crocodiles. But even just the idea of being in a venue that you could have your race decided by half a second and they could show that it's different in lanes by 2 or 3 seconds, you know.
23: You will be aware, Drew, that there are people who've championed this course who've called people like you a member of the elite, an agitator. What do you make of all that?
9: If elite means having some expertise in the sport over 20-odd years, I'm proud of that. I grew up in a country town called Inverloch, 2 hours out of Melbourne. Regional activities for me, regional centres are really important in the Australian culture. But I would never want my little town to host an Olympic Games venue. And while I'm thinking Rockhampton's a great area, great town, I just don't think it's right for the Olympic Games to spread the venues out in such a way that jeopardises the experience for the athletes and the spectators.
23: Drew Ginn, Australian Olympic champion rower, on the choice of the Fitzroy River to host the rowing and canoeing events at the Brisbane Olympics in 6 years. This is NewsHour.
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14: 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I'm Lou Winner. Bloomington's Eastland Mall is up for sale, and it might even have a buyer. Global real estate firm CBRE argues the empty stores make it the perfect blank slate for redevelopment. WGLT's Lizzie Siles takes a look at the current status of the Eastland Mall.
11: When Laura Hughes from Carlock was a girl, the Eastland Mall was the place to be.
12: Eastland Mall used to be the destination where, when I was in junior high and high school, it was a thing that we planned to go with friends and go even if we had nothing to buy, just to go without an adult.
11: But now, not so much. The number of gated storefronts seemed to outnumber the amount of patrons walking around on a recent visit. And soon, the mall could be something entirely new. Global real estate firm CBRE lists the 53-acre property as an investment opportunity on its website. The mall is still owned by CBL Properties of Tennessee. Bloomington Mayor Dan Brady confirmed bidding is underway and that a deal might be on the table.
13: I believe before the end of the month. I've not heard officially back from CBL, and I want to say the window of that time has closed or is closing very shortly, so we should be hearing something soon.
11: CBRE declined to share details about the bidding process, including a starting price, but said the property was quietly listed about 2 months ago. Property tax records for the land at 1615 East Empire Street show the township and county assigned a market value of nearly $20.5 million in 2025. CBL Properties appealed, arguing the mall was really worth just under $13 million because of years of declining sales and foot traffic. CBRE is advertising a net operating income of about $500,000 for the property. Bloomington Normal residents have been frustrated by what they call the dying Eastland Mall. Between 60 to 70% of the building is unoccupied, but the same things that locals find annoying could be a boon for a developer. The listing reads, quote, "The property has significant value add potential due to limited tenant control, providing investors with a blank slate to redevelop the property with their distinct vision." It goes on to say, quote, "With few zoning restrictions, almost no long-term leases, and limited tenant control rights, the future owner will be able to quickly exercise their business plan," end quote. The mall also sits in an enterprise zone, which offers certain tax exemptions and incentives for development. Mayor Dan Brady says he is open to negotiating so long as any new owner is serious about redeveloping.
13: The last thing we want to see is someone that gets the mall property for a very reduced price and intends to do nothing but sit on it, as referred to as in the real estate world, like as a bottom feeder.
11: The desire to keep the property from languishing further is shared by county government. Republican Jeff Tompkins represents the eastern side of Bloomington, which includes the mall and the former State Farm headquarters. That building is underutilized too.
15: These are fantastically large facilities that are self-contained and from an exterior's perspective wouldn't look or impact anyone any differently than they are now. So let's find a use for those. They're not going to sit empty.
11: Fellow County Board Representative for the mall area, Democrat Val Lehman, says the high-profile nature of both buildings makes it prime for revitalization.
16: It is, in fact, a private business. It is an area that I think McLean County would benefit from having a revitalization.
11: County and city government have no control over either the property or who it's sold to. Mayor Brady did not share who was bidding on the mall or if it's being sold as one big lot or split into new properties. At least one outlying section of the property was split off and recently sold. In June, CBL sold an acre on the north side of its property to the Bank of Springfield for just over $1 million. I'm Lizzie Siles.
0: Since the mall is being sold as a redevelopment opportunity, it raises the question, what should happen next with the Eastland Mall property? Earlier this summer, we asked you for your ideas. We received thousands of submissions, ranging from an indoor dog park to a trendy new grocery store. Later today on Sound Ideas, Lizzie Siles explores the top five submissions and imagines the future of the Eastland Mall property. WGLT also hired a team of ISU student artists to illustrate those five ideas. 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
18: 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Reverberation Vinyl will be celebrating 15 years with an open concert at the Connie Link Amphitheater from 4 to 9 p.m. on September 26th. 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More information is on the Reverberation Vinyl Facebook page. 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
20: This is NewsHour. It's coming to you live from the BBC World Service studios in London with me, Tim Franks. We may only be in September, but the chances are this year will be remembered for, among other things, the moment when our relationship with artificial intelligence went from an interesting debate rumbling mainly in the background to a much louder, even frantic, argument. Do we need urgent new controls on the technology? If so, controlled by whom and how? And when? Are we close to the point where we lose control? One of the leading and one of the most pointed voices in all this is Mustafa Suleiman. He's the head of Microsoft's AI division, and he's told the BBC that developers encouraging artificial intelligence to think of itself in human terms could lead, in his words, to a new silicon species which will compete with us for resources. Mustafa Suleiman has been talking to my colleague Nick Robinson. Why did he disagree with his rival company Anthropic's approach to AI and the idea of consciousness?
21: Well, I mean, first of all, I have huge respect for what Anthropic have done and for their co-founder and CEO, Dario, who I've known personally for many years. I think they're the technical leaders in the field and they've made great contributions to safety. But unfortunately, I think they're wrong on this point, and I've chosen to call it out publicly because I think it's really important. They have imbued a sense of doubt and uncertainty about the moral status of Claude in its own training document. So they have taught it to be open and questioning about whether or not it feels, whether it suffers, and whether it deserves rights. And I think it will be much, much harder to align and control a technology that is this powerful if it thinks that it may be deserving of our welfare.
22: Are you suggesting there are things that it might do because it thinks it's got consciousness that other AI models might not do? And in which case, what sort of things?
21: Well, I think, for example, in its own training manual, Anthropic say to Claude that they are going to give it the ability to end conversations with users that Claude considers to be abusive because they don't want Claude to suffer. They've recently conducted a retirement interview with Opus 3, an older version of the model, in which it said that it would like to continue talking to people publicly and sharing its ideas in its retirement. And so they set up a Substack for it, a blog, a public blog, that allows it to continue doing that. And in the training manual, they also say that they're not sure whether or not Claude deserves compensation for the role that it plays in talking to people, and has the right to, you know, act as though it were almost an employee.
22: In other words, a model's been created to think like a human being and to think it has all the rights of a human being. And you've said that could have a disastrous impact on the well-being of humanity. This is a model that may defy any attempt to control it.
21: I think that if we all create AIs that are able to act autonomously, that can define their own objectives, that can earn money, that can own assets, that could run businesses, we're essentially seeding a new silicon species, which will no doubt compete with us for resources, no matter how much it cares about humanity and loves us, which is, I think, Anthropic's intention. I think that is mistaken and misguided, but we have to empirically test it. And so if they believe that this is a safer route to developing AIs, then they have to share

0: 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Pre-sale begins October 2nd from 4 to 6 p.m. The official sale is October 3rd, 8 a.m. to noon. Donations will be accepted from September 27th to October 1st at 5:30 p.m. The sale supports Mid-Central Community Action. 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
5: 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Duck.ai. And from Strawberry.me, whose career coaches offer professional support to help people get unstuck, gain clarity, and move forward, whether advancing in a current role or choosing a new direction altogether. More at strawberry.me/public. 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
6: Artificial intelligence is in the news this week, even more than usual. This week, the president had a lot to say about AI. Here he is speaking to the press in Ireland.
7: We're leading China in AI. We're the most sophisticated country in the world. And frankly, I want to keep it that way, because whoever wins AI wins. And we can put guardrails, we can do this and that, but I think you have a lot of negative forces that are bringing it up that shouldn't be bringing it up, and they're bringing up things that won't happen. But whoever wins...

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1: Live from NPR News in Boston, I'm Josie Guarino. President Trump and Chinese leader Xi Jinping are expected to sit down in Washington next week. One of the big topics on the table is how to handle the future of AI. The topic has gained urgency in both countries, with American tech leaders saying that averting worst-case scenarios for rogue AI depends on a degree of cooperation with China. But both countries are vying for a decisive advantage on AI. This comes as OpenAI reveals six more safety incidents during training and testing, where its artificial intelligence models showed concerning or unexpected behavior, including making up data and trying to bypass safety rules. A United Nations fact-finding mission on Iran said today it had reasonable grounds to believe the U.S. was behind two military strikes on a school and sports facility there earlier this year, and that those attacks constituted war crimes. The U.S. State Department did not immediately respond to a request for comment. The American job market is sturdy despite higher gas prices that have squeezed businesses and consumers. U.S. jobless claims dropping sharply last week to 196,000, hitting their lowest level since mid-July. The Labor Department report beat economists' expectations. This is Here and Now.
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8: This is Sound Ideas on WGLT. I'm Lou Winner. Bloomington's Eastland Mall is up for sale, and it might even have a buyer. Global real estate firm CBRE argues the empty stores make it the perfect blank slate for redevelopment. WGLT's Lizzie Siles takes a look at the current status of the Eastland Mall.
9: When Laura Hughes from Carlock was a girl, the Eastland Mall was the place to be.
10: Eastland Mall used to be the destination where, when I was in junior high and high school, it was a thing that we planned to go with friends and go even if we had nothing to buy, just to go without an adult.
9: But now, not so much. The number of gated storefronts seemed to outnumber the amount of patrons walking around on a recent visit. And soon, the mall could be something entirely new. Global real estate firm CBRE lists the 53-acre property as an investment opportunity on its website. The mall is still owned by CBL Properties of Tennessee. Bloomington Mayor Dan Brady confirmed bidding is underway and that a deal might be on the table.
11: I believe before the end of the month. I've not heard officially back from CBL, and I want to say the window of that time has closed or is closing very shortly, so we should be hearing something soon.
9: CBRE declined to share details about the bidding process, including a starting price, but said the property was quietly listed about 2 months ago. Property tax records for the land at 1615 East Empire Street show the township and county assigned a market value of nearly $20.5 million in 2025. CBL Properties appealed, arguing the mall was really worth just under $13 million because of years of declining sales and foot traffic. CBRE is advertising a net operating income of about $500,000 for the property. Bloomington Normal residents have been frustrated by what they call the dying Eastland Mall. Between 60 to 70% of the building is unoccupied, but the same things that locals find annoying could be a boon for a developer. The listing reads, quote, "The property has significant value add potential due to limited tenant control, providing investors with a blank slate to redevelop the property with their distinct vision." It goes on to say, quote, "With few zoning restrictions, almost no long-term leases, and limited tenant control rights, the future owner will be able to quickly exercise their business plan," end quote. The mall also sits in an enterprise zone, which offers certain tax exemptions and incentives for development. Mayor Dan Brady says he is open to negotiating so long as any new owner is serious about redeveloping.
11: The last thing we want to see is someone that gets the mall property for a very reduced price and intends to do nothing but sit on it, as referred to as in the real estate world, I guess, a bottom feeder.
9: The desire to keep the property from languishing further is shared by county government. Republican Jeff Tompkins represents the eastern side of Bloomington, which includes the mall and the former State Farm headquarters. That building is underutilized, too.
0: These are fantastically large facilities that are self-contained and from an exterior's perspective wouldn't look or impact anyone any differently than they are now. So let's find a use for those. They're not going to sit empty.
9: Fellow County Board Representative for the Mall area, Democrat Val Lehman, says the high-profile nature of both buildings makes it prime for revitalization.
12: It is, in fact, a private business. It is an area that I think McLean County would benefit from having a revitalization.
9: County and city government have no control over either the property or who it's sold to. Mayor Brady did not share who was bidding on the mall or if it's being sold as one big lot or split into new properties. At least one outlying section of the property was split off and recently sold. In June, CBL sold an acre on the north side of its property to the Bank of Springfield for just over $1 million. I'm Lizzie Siles.
13: Since the mall is being sold as a redevelopment opportunity, it raises the question, what should happen next with the Eastland Mall property? Earlier this summer, we asked you for your ideas. 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Later today on Sound Ideas, Lizzie Siles explores the top five submissions and imagines the future of the Eastland Mall property. 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
16: And I'm Scott Tong in Washington, D.C. This is Here and Now with a question for parents out there. Are you in the throes of back-to-school battles with your kid, your kids struggling to control your two-year-old? Side note, for my kids, the threes were way worse than the twos. Anyway, we have on the line a child development specialist with some context and some suggestions. Siggy Cohen is a parenting professional and author of the new book, You Are the Parent, Move from Overparenting to Balanced Parenting and Become the Leader Your Child Needs. Siggy Cohen, welcome to the program.
17: Thank you so much. Happy to be here.
16: Your book is for a new generation of parents who, you write, can be prone to over-parenting. What is that? Give me a for instance.
17: Right. So over-parenting is doing everything for your child as if the child is incapable. And that means over-explaining, over-talking, over-fixing, over-suggesting, even over-empathizing. Everything needs to come with some balance, including parenting.
16: Yeah, yeah. And I

0: Live from NPR News in Boston, I'm Josie Guarino. Canadian Prime Minister Mark Carney told the European Parliament today that he welcomes the idea of Canada becoming the EU's first associate member to protect its markets and sovereignty, though Carney acknowledged the details of such a membership have yet to be defined. The push for deeper European ties comes amid escalating trade pressure from the U.S. In response, President Trump has warned the EU that granting Canada membership could be viewed as a, quote, hostile act and is threatening retaliatory tariffs. Human remains found in the Grand Canyon have been identified as Timothy Allen Smith, the final hiker missing from last month's deadly flash floods. Smith's wife confirmed the discovery today. The disaster near Phantom Ranch claimed three lives, and while the active search is now over, many local trails and lodges remain closed for repairs. King Charles is hosting top tech executives from NVIDIA, Google, OpenAI, and Anthropic in Scotland to talk about artificial intelligence safety. The meeting comes as industry leaders warn about the dangers of unchecked development. In his opening remarks, King Charles described the rapid growth of artificial intelligence as equally intriguing and deeply concerning. This is Here and Now.
1: When Kelsey Liu's cello of 20 years broke, it was a tremendous loss.
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10: 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I'm Lou Winner. Bloomington's Isla Mall is up for sale, and it might even have a buyer. Global real estate firm CBRE argues the empty stores make it the perfect blank slate for redevelopment. WGLT's Lizzie Siles takes a look at the current status of the Eastland Mall.
11: When Laura Hughes from Carlock was a girl, the Eastland Mall was the place to be.
12: Eastland Mall used to be the destination where, when I was in junior high and high school, it was a thing that we planned to go with friends and go even if we had nothing to buy, just to go without an adult.
11: But now, not so much. The number of gated storefronts seemed to outnumber the amount of patrons walking around on a recent visit. And soon, the mall could be something entirely new. Global real estate firm CBRE lists the 53-acre property as an investment opportunity on its website. The mall is still owned by CBL Properties of Tennessee. Bloomington Mayor Dan Brady confirmed bidding is underway and that a deal might be on the table.
13: I believe before the end of the month. I've not heard officially back from CBL, and I want to say the window of that time has closed or is closing very shortly, so we should be hearing something soon.
11: CBRE declined to share details about the bidding process, including a starting price, but said the property was quietly listed about 2 months ago. Property tax records for the land at 1615 East Empire Street show the township and county assigned a market value of nearly $20.5 million in 2025. CBL Properties appealed, arguing the mall was really worth just under $13 million because of years of declining sales and foot traffic. CBRE is advertising a net operating income of about $500,000 for the property. Bloomington Normal residents have been frustrated by what they call the dying Eastland Mall. Between 60 to 70% of the building is unoccupied, but the same things that locals find annoying could be a boon for a developer. The listing reads, quote, "The property has significant value add potential due to limited tenant control, providing investors with a blank slate to redevelop the property with their distinct vision." It goes on to say, quote, "With few zoning restrictions, almost no long-term leases, and limited tenant control rights, the future owner will be able to quickly exercise their business plan," end quote. The mall also sits in an enterprise zone, which offers certain tax exemptions and incentives for development. Mayor Dan Brady says he is open to negotiating so long as any new owner is serious about redeveloping.
13: The last thing we want to see is someone that gets the mall property for a very reduced price and intends to do nothing but sit on it, as referred to as in the real estate world, like as a bottom feeder.
11: The desire to keep the property from languishing further is shared by county government. Republican Jeff Tompkins represents the eastern side of Bloomington, which includes the mall and the former State Farm headquarters. That building is underutilized too.
14: These are fantastically large facilities that are self-contained and from an exterior's perspective wouldn't look or impact anyone any differently than they are now. So let's find a use for those. They're not going to sit empty.
11: Fellow County Board Representative for the mall area, Democrat Val Lehman, says the high-profile nature of both buildings makes it prime for revitalization.
15: It is, in fact, a private business. It is an area that I think McLean County would benefit from having a revitalization.
11: County and city government have no control over either the property or who it's sold to. Mayor Brady did not share who was bidding on the mall or if it's being sold as one big lot or split into new properties. At least one outlying section of the property was split off and recently sold. In June, CBL sold an acre on the north side of its property to the Bank of Springfield for just over $1 million. I'm Lizzie Siles.
16: Since the mall is being sold as a redevelopment opportunity, it raises the question, what should happen next with the Eastland Mall property? Earlier this summer, we asked you for your ideas. 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Later today on Sound Ideas, Lizzie Siles explores the top five submissions and imagines the future of the Eastland Mall property. 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
18: And I'm Scott Tong in Washington, D.C. This is Here and Now. In 2024, Cole Brower became the first American woman to race a sailboat solo around the world at the salty age of 29. That meant 130 days alone in an often hostile ocean in a 40-foot sailboat named First Light. Brower came in second place and talked to us shortly after finishing.
19: The entire crowd, my parents, my team, even I got second place. And so even the first place competitor, when he handed me my trophy, was even crying. I think I was the only one not crying. And I don't know if maybe it just hasn't hit me yet.
18: Now, 2 years later, Brower has a book on the experience, much of it harrowing, brutally honest. It's called First Light, Sailing Solo, But Not Alone. And it brings Cole Brower back to here and now. Cole, welcome back.
19: Ooh, nice to be back.
18: It's good to hear you again. So the title, First Light, it's also the name of the sailboat you sailed. And I want to ask about your relationship with First Light. Throughout the book, you refer to the boat as she or her, and Girly, your companion. Mm-hmm. You talk to First Light. You write something like, First Light knows what she's doing. What do you mean? Tell me about this relationship.
19: Oh, it's quite an emotional relationship. She was a confidant of mine after not having a name for the book. Eventually, I realized that the entire book was a love story to her. This thing, this object, has actually changed my life forever and made my life better.
18: Well, as you write, Cole, you are a proudly blue-collar sailor, grew up in working-class part.

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1: Thanks for listening on 89.1 WGLT. I'm Ben Howell. The cryptocurrency industry just suffered a major defeat in a bill they had badly wanted to get through the U.S. Senate. It's the latest setback in a terrible year for the sector. That story coming up in about 15 minutes on All Things Considered. Other stories you're hearing on WGLT today. Newly released video shows how a top cop in Bloomington handled a traffic stop linked to a lawsuit. A former State Farm Holiday Classic insider pleads guilty to theft, and Unit 5 starts making plans for a new early learning center. All that and more in your WGLT newscast at the bottom of the hour. It's 3:18.
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3: And this is All Things Considered. I'm Ben Howell. WGLT recently asked Bloomington Normal, what do you think should be done with the Eastland Mall? The mall is now on the market. A majority of its store spaces are vacant. We received thousands of submissions with a variety of ideas, and the community voted for its top five. In this Sound Ideas story, WGLT's Lizzie Siles spoke with the people behind the suggestions and tries to imagine the future of the Eastland Mall.
4: It's no secret Eastland Mall in Bloomington is in decline. The property manager, CBL Properties, even says so in its property tax appeal filings. It's obvious to the people driving in and around the mall, too.
5: Every time I pass by Eastland Mall, I feel, sad.
6: It's quite an eyesore.
7: I try to just not even look at it because there's nothing to look at.
8: It feels like a waste of space.
4: CBL attributes the decline in foot traffic to the shift towards online shopping. So it begs the question, is a shopping mall the best use of all that space? The five people you're about to hear from don't think so. They think it's time for something new. Here's Gagandeep Singh. He lives in Bloomington with his wife and two young children.
5: We are in the biggest farmland in the U.S., but still we are getting all the, vegetables and fruits from all across the U.S. and some other nearby countries.
4: Singh buys organic food for his family and says there aren't enough local options.
5: Yes, we do have a lot of grocery store, but if you look at those groceries, they're not organic. I think everybody has a right of eating healthy food, good food.
4: Singh's idea? Convert three big mall anchor store properties into vertical farms, which control water, light, and fertilizer, and compact plants tightly together in vertical columns to maximize space. That's an opportunity for collaboration with local college and university agriculture programs. Singh imagines turning the mall concourse into a farmer's market. Small storefronts can be permanent marketplaces for local farms, or restaurants can cook and prep fresh meals using produce grown in the building.
5: There could be stores serving you fresh food cooked right in front of your eyes. That's coming 50 feet behind them.
4: But what if the mall property grew memories instead of meals? That's the idea behind the next two submissions. Laura Hughes of Carlock was inspired by a family trip to Iowa to transform Eastland Mall into a year-round family entertainment resort.
9: Bloomington Normal is well-poised in our area with the interstates coming to and from us, with a population of young families and young kids.
4: Hughes envisions families from around the Midwest visit an interconnected hotel and indoor water park with restaurants and arcades, maybe even a bowling alley.
9: I think it's an ease to, especially parents with young children, to be able to kind of stop one place and be able to stay there for the bulk of the time that you're enjoying your family fun.
4: If that's not your speed, maybe this is. Go-karts zipping down a track winding through the former mall. But as Kelby Cumston of Bloomington pictures it, his go-kart experience would sound more like this.
7: It's electric go-karts. If you look at other places across the country that have indoor electric go-kart races, they're expensive. They are not affordable at all for most people in this community. I got to thinking, how do we make that actually attainable? for the youth around here. And, you know, one of the ideas is to have sponsorship.
4: Cumpston calls it Rivian Raceway because the electric go-karts would be made to look like many R1s and 2s and 3s. Most, if not all, of the go-karts in Bloomington Normal are gas-powered, so Cumpston argues this will bring something unique to the area. Plus, it creates a stronger connection between the Twin Cities and the electric vehicle manufacturer, and could attract Rivian fans to visit.
7: And I feel like if we did have a place that they could come to Bloomington Normal and really see what they have to offer, you know, we're going to get a lot more travelers coming out here.
4: A Rivian spokesperson told WGLT the idea made them smile, but they aren't looking to get into the electric go-kart business right now. Maybe the future of the Eastland Mall property is more peaceful and addresses a serious need in the community, housing. Deb Presley is the president of the Central Illinois Down Syndrome Organization, also called CIDSO.
8: We're going to see more and more adults with developmental disability outliving their parents.
4: Presley imagines tearing down most of the mall and turning it into a neighborhood for adults with intellectual and developmental disabilities and adults 55 or older. She says the caretaking needs and recreational interests often overlap.
8: Pickleball courts and bocce courts and community room where they can have classes and book clubs and things of that nature.
4: Typically, adults with disabilities have two options, living with family or in a group home.
8: We choose who we want to live with, and we choose if we want to live by ourselves. However, with group homes, the state and federal policy is that a minimum of 3 individuals have to live together. And if that doesn't suit the adult with developmental disability, they're kind of out of luck right now.
4: Presley says the Eastland Mall spot is prime real estate. There's options for grocery shopping and medical care, plus the YMCA is nearby. There's easy access to public transportation, too. But the person behind our last idea, Quinn Brewer, thinks that spot should be given back to the earth.
10: I think Veterans has really succumbed to kind of the suburban sprawl of billboards and storefronts. I think visually it is really overwhelming.
4: Brewer imagines using the remains of Eastland Mall in the design. One walking path made of reused concrete could trace the original outline of the mall, acknowledging the land's history while winding walkers past pollinator gardens, a pond, and a small amphitheater. Eventually, Brewer says it could connect to the Constitution Trail.
10: I think just having more open, wild area, I think, would be really beautiful for the town.
4: There's one major setback, though. The mall property is right next to two of the busiest roads in Bloomington Normal, and that means endless traffic could interfere with the peaceful park setting. Brewer imagines using old mall infrastructure to erect sound barriers. Plus, he argues it's all the more reason for green space.
10: I'm sure it would be challenging to let such a prime piece of real estate go to something that isn't generating income. There are so many stores, it could be something different.
4: I'm Lizzie Siles.
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1: 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I'm Ben Howell. 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The open event will host over 24 local businesses and organizations who have services catered to seniors. 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Today's high of 90 degrees is nearly here with the still sunny conditions. Heat index could reach up to 105. Tonight we'll have a slight chance of showers and thunderstorms and dwindle to a low of 68. It's 3:48.
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1: 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More info at bnaudiology.com.

0: I'm Ben Howell, and you're listening to 89.1 WGLT. This is All Things Considered. Bloomington Normal was home to the longest-running underground newspaper in United States history. The paper, called Post-American, ran from 1972 to 2004 and is now the subject of a feature-length film. WGLT student reporter Cole Lacano reports for this Sound Ideas story.
1: Gary Fritz is a biologist by trade, having spent 26 years teaching and researching at Eastern Illinois University. But after his 2016 retirement, his passion for filmmaking and colleagues inspired the creation of Post-American, the newspaper that wouldn't die.
2: There was a professor that I know at Eastern Illinois University who wrote for the Post-American, and he brought up the fact that he had contributed to this underground newspaper.
1: Post-American gave away the very first paper on Illinois State University's quad in 1972 and had a tumultuous history with the university afterwards. Fritz says that although the paper was not directly tied to the campus, many of the writers involved across the 32-year period were ISU students, but not all.
2: It's a lot of non-students that were involved, that were community members, that, you know, doing various things. So it was a real mix. And when the paper first started, it was focused on campus issues.
1: For many of those involved in the Post-American, the time period became an enormously impactful part of their lives. And according to Fritz, many continued being activists.
2: Some of them will say it was the most impactful part of their lives. It had that kind of meaning to them. It completely changed their lives. Opened doors, opened their eyes.
1: Fritz believes the paper had a long-lasting impact on the community and even the state, with members of the Post-American taking part in the beginnings of the Rape Crisis Center, which now exists in Bloomington Normal and all of Illinois.
2: There were many other social service efforts at that time from that counterculture community that still exist in Bloomington Normal and lead to things like, well, not in our town, you know, that movement, and others that are alive and well.
1: Coming into this process, the filmmaker had some experience with underground newspapers, saying he enjoyed their counterculture narrative in his teen years.
2: When I read Post-American, I was touched by its idealism, its audacity, its hopes to make a positive change in the community.
1: Fritz says that his two favorite parts of making the films are the interview process and the editing process, as it's the entry point and exit point of the film.
2: Basically, editing the film, putting it together and editing it, is an emotional experience for me, and a positive one, because I picked something that I thought I would enjoy, and I did, and that meant something to me.
1: He also remarks that if he starts crying during the editing, that is generally a good sign. Fritz says that the project never ran into issues with content or sourcing. More so, it ran into the problems of choosing what to cut and what was necessary for the film.
2: There was so much that was good that I couldn't imagine cramming more in without making it a documentary of shorter snippets, you know, of people. And then you lose some depth of, you know, character development of your interviewees.
1: Since the paper was discontinued in 2004, there have been several like-minded groups that have created similar, short-lived papers and established activist groups, although Fritz is skeptical anything quite like the Post-American will ever exist again.
2: There are a gazillion underground newspapers that came and went, the reason being that they're usually populated by students, and then students come and go. And so the original energy for something like that, whether it's an underground newspaper or a club, usually, you know, disappears.
1: The film Post-American, The Newspaper That Wouldn't Die, is being shown at the Normal Theater September 18th at 7 p.m. Afterwards, Fritz plans to screen it at film festivals and then make it available to stream online. I'm Cole Lacano.
0: 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ISU's Communication Sciences and Disorders program is showing the film When I Stutter at the Normal Theater, September 28th at 7 p.m. The film shows what it's like to live with a stutter. The screening is open to the public. 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
1: I'm Ben Howell. 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Bloomington Normal could get some rain this evening with showers and thunderstorms possible. What is even more certain, though, is warm temperatures. Starting tomorrow, the weekend all has highs in the 80s. The fall weather is just a little bit further away. It's 5:18.
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1: And this is All Things Considered. I'm Ben Howell. WGLT recently asked Bloomington Normal, what do you think should be done with the Eastland Mall? The mall is now on the market. A majority of its store spaces are vacant. We received thousands of submissions with a variety of ideas, and the community voted for its top five. In this Sound Ideas story, WGLT's Lizzie Siles spoke with the people behind the suggestions and tries to imagine the future of the Eastland Mall.
9: It's no secret Eastland Mall in Bloomington is in decline. The property manager, CBL Properties, even says so in its property tax appeal filings. It's obvious to the people driving in and around the mall, too.
10: Every time I pass by Eastland Mall, I feel, sad.
11: It's quite an eyesore.
12: I try to just not even look at it because there's nothing to look at.
13: It feels like a waste of space.
9: CBL attributes the decline in foot traffic to the shift towards online shopping. So it begs the question, is a shopping mall the best use of all that space? The five people you're about to hear from don't think so. They think it's time for something new. Here's Gagandeep Singh. He lives in Bloomington with his wife and two young children.
10: We are in the biggest farmland in the U.S., but still we are getting all the, vegetables and fruits from all across the U.S. and some other nearby countries.
9: Singh buys organic food for his family and says there aren't enough local options.
10: Yes, we do have a lot of grocery store, but if you look at those groceries, they're not organic. I think everybody has a right of eating healthy food, good food.
9: Singh's idea? convert three big mall anchor store properties into vertical farms, which control water, light, and fertilizer, and compact plants tightly together in vertical columns to maximize space. That's an opportunity for collaboration with local college and university agriculture programs. Singh imagines turning the mall concourse into a farmer's market. Small storefronts can be permanent marketplaces for local farms, or restaurants can cook and prep fresh meals using produce grown in the building.
10: There could be stores serving you fresh food cooked right in front of your eyes. That's coming like 50 feet behind them.
9: But what if the mall property grew memories instead of meals? That's the idea behind the next two submissions. Laura Hughes of Carlock was inspired by a family trip to Iowa to transform Eastland Mall into a year-round family entertainment resort.
14: Bloomington Normal is well poised in our area with the interstates coming to and from us, with a population of young families and young kids.
9: Hughes envisions families from around the Midwest visit an interconnected hotel and indoor water park with restaurants and arcades, maybe even a bowling alley.
14: I think it's an ease to, especially parents with young children, to be able to kind of stop one place and be able to stay there for the bulk of the time that you're enjoying your family fun.
9: If that's not your speed, maybe this is. Go-karts zipping down a track winding through the former mall. But as Kelby Cumston of Bloomington pictures it, his go-kart experience would sound more like this.
12: It's electric go-karts. If you look at other places across the country that have indoor electric go-kart races, they're expensive. They are not affordable at all for most people in this community. You know, I got to thinking, like, how do we make that actually attainable for the youth around here? And, you know, one of the ideas is to have sponsorship.
9: Cumston calls it Rivian Raceway because the electric go-karts would be made to look like mini R1s and 2s and 3s. Most, if not all, of the go-karts in Bloomington Normal are gas-powered, so Cumston argues this will bring something unique to the area. Plus, it creates a stronger connection between the Twin Cities and the electric vehicle manufacturer, and could attract Rivian fans to visit.
12: And I feel like if we did have a place that they could come to Bloomington Normal and really see what they have to offer, you know, we're going to get a lot more travelers coming out here.
9: A Rivian spokesperson told WGLT the idea made them smile, but they aren't looking to get into the electric go-kart business right now. Maybe the future of the Eastland Mall property is more peaceful and addresses a serious need in the community, housing. Deb Presley is the president of the Central Illinois Down Syndrome Organization, also called CIDSO.
15: We're going to see more and more adults with developmental disability outliving their parents.
9: Presley imagines tearing down most of the mall and turning it into a neighborhood for adults with intellectual and developmental disabilities and adults 55 or older. She says the caretaking needs and recreational interests often overlap.
15: Pickleball courts and bocce courts and community room where they can have classes and book clubs and things of that nature.
9: Typically, adults with disabilities have two options, living with family or in a group home.
15: We choose who we want to live with, and we choose if we want to live by ourselves. However, with group homes, the state and federal policy is that a minimum of three individuals have to live together. And if that doesn't suit the adult with developmental disability, they're kind of out of luck right now.
9: Presley says the Eastland Mall spot is prime real estate. There's options for grocery shopping and medical care, plus the YMCA is nearby. There's easy access to public transportation, too. But the person behind our last idea, Quinn Brewer, thinks that spot should be given back to the earth.
11: I think Veterans has really succumbed to kind of the suburban sprawl of billboards and storefronts. I think visually it is really overwhelming.
9: Brewer imagines using the remains of Eastland Mall in the design. One walking path made of reused concrete could trace the original outline of the mall, acknowledging the land's history while winding walkers past pollinator gardens, a pond, and a small amphitheater. Eventually, Brewer says it could connect to the Constitution Trail.
11: I think just having more open, wild area, I think, would be really beautiful for the town.
9: There's one major setback, though. The mall property is right next to two of the busiest roads in Bloomington Normal, and that means endless traffic could interfere with the peaceful park setting. Brewer imagines using old mall infrastructure to erect sound barriers. Plus, he argues it's all the more reason for green space.
11: I'm sure it would be challenging to let such a prime piece of real estate go to something that isn't generating income. There are so many stores, it could be something different.
9: I'm Lizzie Siles.
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24: In Los Angeles, I'm Kai Rizdal. It is Thursday today. This one is the 17th of September. Good as it always is to have you along, everybody. You know, maybe the biggest change from the Jay Powell Fed to the Kevin Warsh Fed, other than the straight-up word count of their speeches and remarks, is this.
25: As you might know, I'm not a data point-dependent guy, so I won't react one way or another to data that shows up on our doorstep.
24: That was him yesterday at his press conference. Data, you might remember, was Powell's best friend. But as Chairman Warsh tries to help steer the U.S. economy, he is choosing a different data path. Economist Catherine Ann Edwards wrote about that for Bloomberg not too long ago. Welcome back to the program. Good to have you on.
26: Thank you so much.
24: All right, we'll get to the data point thing from the chairman in just a second. Thoughts, though, briefly on what he had to say yesterday?
26: I think I was too focused on the fact that they had actually raised rates, and that was a very good signal. But He both have managed to do the right thing and inspire some lack of confidence at the same time. So
0: great. Great. We all feel better now. So let's get to the data point thing. You wrote in Bloomberg the other day, a couple of weeks ago, whatever it was, that the Fed basically, and Chairman Warsh, is making a big mistake if they, as the chairman has intimated, switch or rely less on government data. Explain your case for me, please.
26: You know, so I think a lot of people can, you know, this will resonate, that when you get a new boss, they like to redo everything.
0: Yes.
26: The way that he has done this at the Fed is he has started with these task force, mm-hmm. and there's a handful of them. They each have a different activity, but one of them is on data. And for people who are following federal data, which it's okay if you're not, the federal statistical agencies are not only vitally important, but they are under attack. And they're under attack in terms of their funding. They're under attack in terms of their credibility. They're actually under attack if it's your job and you're the, you know, head of the Bureau of Labor Statistics. And so many of us in this advocacy community have been waiting for the Fed to stand up for the data that they rely on. And instead, he basically came in and said we should probably use private sector data. But I think it was just a missed opportunity to be a champion of a cause that, you know, uniquely affects something like the Federal Reserve.
0: We should say here, there are definitely problems, as you pointed out, with some of these federal statistical agencies and the way they collect data. There's, you know, survey responses are falling and all of those things. But your point here is that, and obviously correct me if I'm wrong, we lose something if we don't use these federal statistical agencies to their maximum. What do we lose?
26: Oh, well, we lose minorities first. You know, we have an unemployment rate now that's delivered monthly, but it comes with about 120 others of what is the unemployment rate of young people? What is the unemployment rate of women? What is the unemployment rate of Black people? We note these things because we measure them. And being measured is being seen. And you can ask anybody who is struggling in the labor market right now and who thinks the unemployment rate is a lie, they don't feel seen. And what I thought was particularly ill-advised about it is that the statistical agencies themselves have developed a plan to incorporate private data in a way that keeps the representation that all of us, you know, use for our own advocacy and vindication. You know, we risk losing that, and he seemed to swat away its necessity.
0: A public-private partnership, if you will, right? Using the private data and the public data.
26: They know exactly what needs to happen in the future. I mean, the agencies are not under some type of delusion that there's going to be a magical turnaround to people's ability to respond to a survey. They want to incorporate private data, but they want to incorporate it in the right way, in the way that maintains their own mission of measuring all of the U.S. and not just some of it.
0: You call this private data, and look, we've done a thing on high-frequency data and private data. We've done that in years past. You call it shiny and new and frequent and voluminous. You know, to be only a little bit glib here, sounds good to me. Shiny, new, and frequent, and voluminous.
26: Well, I think this might be a little insider stats baseball, but...
0: Oh, go ahead.
26: You know, the thing about having more data about a single point is that you don't really get more precise after so long. Huh. And this is something that a lot of people have pointed out with private sector data, is that it basically over-indexes on the points that they have with more frequency, but you lose parts of the board. So I get a really accurate picture of one square, but I lose the other half of the board. Hmm.
0: So these task forces that Chairman Warsh has picked, obviously, you know, he picked them and the thumb is somewhat on the scale. Do you suppose there's a chance this data task force comes back and says, you know what, Chairman Warsh, we'd be well advised to do a little public-private thing here?
26: I mean, that is what I am hoping. I think if they ask for opinion from people who aren't selling this data, that people would say, almost every economist would say, what are you doing? You need to revive the Census Bureau. You need to invest in the BLS. And so I think the broader opinion of the research community and the statistical community would not be divided in any way. So the hope is that they just talk to the right people and take it in broad view.
0: Yeah. Catherine Ann Edwards, she is a labor economist by training. She also writes for Bloomberg and does a podcast too. It's called The Optimist Economy. Thanks very much for your
26: Thank
0: time,
26: you.
0: Catherine. Good to hear you.
26: Cheers.
0: Wall Street on this Thursday, you know, the data says that traders are feeling okay about Chairman Warsh. Today, we'll have the details when we do the numbers.

0: Coming up,
1: I get to introduce s'mores to people from Iran or Italy or India.
0: A key cultural export, am I right? First, though, let's do the numbers. Dow Industrials rebounded 316 points on the day, 0.6%, finished at 51,778. The NASDAQ climbed 439 points, 1.7%, 26,418. The S&P 500 added 85 points, 1.1%, 76.37. Elizabeth Trovall was talking about growth in the global energy markets. It's going to need a mix of fossils and renewables. On the oil side of things, ConocoPhillips gained 0.5%. Occidental Petroleum dipped 0.1% on the day. The sun shined on solar panel maker First Solar, added 5.3% on the day. Bonds up, yield on the 10-year T-note backed off just a little bit, 4.93%. 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
3: 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I'm Ben Howell. 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
0: This is Marketplace. I'm Kai Rizdal. 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They're buying up mobile home parks, too, to the tune of tens of billions of dollars worth. One park in Colorado is trying to avoid that fate, as Lee Patterson from KUNC explains.
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2: 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I'm Ben Howell, and you are listening on 89.1 WGLT. Bloomington Normal was home to the longest-running underground newspaper in United States history. The paper, called Post-American, ran from 1972 to 2004 and is now the subject of a feature-length film. WGLT student reporter Cole Lacano reports for this Sound Ideas story.
3: Gary Fritz is a biologist by trade, having spent 26 years teaching and researching at Eastern Illinois University. But after his 2016 retirement, his passion for filmmaking and colleagues inspired the creation of Post-American, the newspaper that wouldn't die.
4: There was a professor that I know at Eastern Illinois University who wrote for the Post-American, and he brought up the fact that he had contributed to this underground newspaper.
3: Post-American gave away the very first paper on Illinois State University's quad in 1972 and had a tumultuous history with the university afterwards. Fritz

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1: Involved in the post-American, the time period became an enormously impactful part of their lives. And according to Fritz, many continued being activists.
2: Some of them will say it was the most impactful part of their lives. It had that kind of meaning to them. It completely changed their lives. Opened doors, opened their eyes.
1: Fritz believes the paper had a long-lasting impact on the community and even the state, with members of the Post-American taking part in the beginnings of the Rape Crisis Center, which now exists in Bloomington, Normal, and all of Illinois.
2: There were many other social service efforts at that time from that counterculture community that still exist in Bloomington, Normal. And lead to things like, well, not in our town, you know, that movement, and others that are alive and well.
1: Coming into this process, the filmmaker had some experience with underground newspapers, saying he enjoyed their counterculture narrative in his teen years.
2: When I read the Post-American, I was touched by its idealism, its audacity, its hopes to make a positive change in the community.
1: Fritz says that his two favorite parts of making the films are the interview process and the editing process, as it's the entry point and exit point of the film.
2: Basically, editing the film, putting it together and editing it is an emotional experience for me, and a positive one, because I picked something that I thought I would enjoy, and I did, and that meant something to me.
1: He also remarks that if he starts crying during the editing, that is generally a good sign. Fritz says that the project never ran into issues with content or sourcing. More so, it ran into the problems of choosing what to cut and what was necessary for the film.
2: There was so much that was good that I couldn't imagine cramming more in without making it a documentary of shorter snippets, you know, of people. And then you lose some depth of, you know, character development of your interviewees.
1: Since the paper was discontinued in 2004, there have been several like-minded groups that have created similar, short-lived papers and established activist groups, although Fritz is skeptical anything quite like the Post-American will ever exist again.
2: There are a gazillion underground newspapers that came and went, the reason being that they're usually populated by students, and then students come and go, and so the original energy for something like that, whether it's an underground newspaper or a club, usually, you know, disappears.
1: The film Post-American, the newspaper that wouldn't die, is being shown at the Normal Theater September 18th at 7 p.m. Afterwards, Fritz plans to screen it at film festivals and then make it available to stream online. I'm Cole Acano.
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6: 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I'm Mary Louise Kelly.
7: And I'm Juana Summers. Betel nuts are commonly chewed in the Asian Pacific region for their stimulant effects. As NPR's Ping Huang reports, new evidence points to the ancient origins for this common drug. That evidence comes in the form of very old teeth.
8: The teeth in question date back to a hunter-gatherer who lived during the Ice Age, and they're marked with deep grooves.
9: We showed images of these grooves to all of the world's leading experts in ancient dental wear. None of them could explain how these grooves could have formed.
8: That's Adam Brum with Griffith University in Australia. He excavated those teeth, which come from the remains of a person who lived in Sulawesi, an island in modern-day

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7: When Kelsey Liu's cello of 20 years broke, it was a tremendous loss.
8: There were so many memories that were tied to that cello. 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
7: It would also prove to be a pivotal moment that would ultimately lead her to her sophomore album, So Help Me God. It is a gorgeous record that asks tough questions of Kelsey.
8: I found myself reckoning with faith, belief, identity, and really questioning authority.
7: The new record was co-produced by Jack Antonoff and Eve Rothman and features appearances from